0: flips the wall behind him. Ford freezes in place. Sarah Jane
1: never planned to take a second shot.
0: Now she's just still standing there.
1: With my hand still in the air holding the gun.
0: Looking over the smoking barrel of the gun, and she's got enough time if she wants it, but before she can take that second shot, the blonde man behind her lunges at her, grabs her gun arm, pulls it down, and deflects it for just that crucial second that these police officers nearby need to get to her. They tackle her, they take her gun, and they pin her to the ground.
1: So I couldn't move.
0: And by that point, the Secret Service has whisked off the president into the limousine.
1: And I was immediately picked up and carried across the street.
0: Into the hotel.
1: Arrested.
0: And eventually, she went to prison, and she served 32 years in prison. And then after that, was released on parole. And then we talked to her.
2: Not prepared to be told a first-person narrative from the perspective of someone who's about to assassinate the president. That was not what I was expecting.
0: I was hoping that.
3: Wait, can you explain, though, why it is she decided to shoot the guy?
2: Yeah, why did she shoot?
0: Well, Sarah Jane's never fully explained that. And in fact, when I asked her...
1: Well, this is not...
0: She was like, I'm not going there.
1: This is not an interview about what was driving me or about what I did or why I did it. This is an interview about Mr. Sipple.
3: Sipple?
0: Yeah, Oliver Sipple. Huh. He's the random blonde guy who just happened to be standing next to Sarah Jane Moore that day, the guy who grabbed her arm and saved the president's life.
1: And he paid dearly for that.
0: I actually called up Sarah Jane and had her tell that whole story because I was actually interested in what happened to Oliver Sipple after that.
1: Because had he not reached out and put his hand on my arm, none of this would have happened to him.
2: Wait, what happened to him?
0: So Oliver Sipple actually died in 1989, but before we get to the story, I just want to give you a picture of the guy. So just... Google search Oliver Sipple Ford or something.
2: Wait. I see the picture. I see. Look at that.
0: He's a muscular guy, kind of blonde hair. He's a handsome guy.
2: Yeah, he's a little bit James Dean and Marlon Brando had a baby kind of.
0: He feels like an all-American. He feels all-American. There's something all-American about him.
4: Well, thank you.
0: Yeah. We're bringing in another all-American for this story, Daniel Lutzer.
4: An editor at Oxford University Press. And a few years ago, I wrote an article about Oliver Sipple. But anyway,
0: to get back on track,
4: September 22nd, 1975.
0: Sarah Jane Moore fires that shot. Oliver Sipple grabs her arm. The police
4: wrestle Moore to the ground.
0: And then the police actually grab Oliver, too, pull him inside the hotel to question him.
4: Because there's initially some confusion about what he was doing there and some thought that, you know, he might have been a suspect.
0: And so he's in this hotel trying to light a cigarette, but he just couldn't do it because he was shaking so hard.
2: Hmm.
0: Turns out Oliver had served two very rough tours in Vietnam.
4: Loud noises would make him very unhappy. I think this is the sort of thing we might call post-traumatic stress disorder now.
0: But when eventually Oliver started to calm down, the Secret Service were like, what are you even doing here?
4: It was kind of hard for him to answer because it's like he didn't even really know. It was just like, well, I don't know. I was taking a walk.
0: And I just bumped into this huge crowd of people, asked what was going on.
4: And people were like, oh, like Gerald Ford is going to be here. You know, the president is going to be here.
0: So he said he thought, I might as well see him. And then he was standing there for a couple hours until
4: he saw a flash of metal.
0: Realized it was a gun.
4: Reacted quickly.
0: Instinctively.
4: And then...
0: You guys all pulled me in here.
4: That's how I came to be here.
0: So he's questioned for 3 hours. He goes home to his fourth floor walk up, and there's a reporter there waiting for him.
2: Hmm.
0: But he just wants to sort of be left alone. And he told this reporter, quote, I'm a coward. I don't know why I did it. It was the thing to do at the time.
2: Hmm.
0: And then even after that, he just keeps getting phone calls from reporters. And some of them... learned that he was a Marine. And so they would ask him questions like, oh, was it your training? Is that why you did this heroic thing?
4: But he said like, oh, you know, listen, don't mention any of that stuff about the Marines. You know, like, let's keep that under wraps.
0: Quote, I'm no hero or nothing. But The next day,
5: yesterday in San Francisco, a shot fired.
0: Oliver's story shot across the country.
5: The aim deflected by an ex-Marine, a Vietnam veteran named Oliver Sipple.
0: His name's on television.
5: That Marine, Oliver Sipple.
0: On the front page of newspapers, where there's headlines like, ex-Marine deflects weapon as woman shoots. That's the LA Times. Chicago Tribune. Hero tells how he deflected woman's arm. And so, despite his best efforts, Oliver becomes a national hero. For a day.
4: And it appears that he sort of thought that would be it.
0: Maybe his friends would give him a pat on the back, buy him a couple rounds.
4: And then, you know, over the next couple days, it all sort of like rippled out of control.
0: Because that very same day that Oliver was being painted as a hero, this guy named Herb Cain,
4: the longtime San Francisco columnist,
0: walked into his office, and on his answering machine were two messages saying, hey, that guy Oliver Sipple, the hero
4: who saved the president's life, is gay.
2: Huh. Was he out?
0: Well, he was sort of out and sort of not.
3: What does that mean?
0: Well, to explain, you got to understand this particular time and place. So let's take a magic carpet ride. Close your eyes and let the sound take you away.
5: The city has emerged where homosexuality is not only tolerated, but thrives.
6: San Francisco, sometimes labeled with the sly caption, Queen City of the West.
0: So San Francisco...
7: It's a great day. It's a gay day.
8: Happy day.
7: Happy day.
0: ...was one of the first cities in America to have a gay pride parade. And in the 70s...
9: It's a wonderful city, this city.
10: Boys go to bed with boys, and girls go to bed with girls. And
0: for gay people, San Francisco was like this shelter from the storm.
11: Many of us were immigrants from somewhere.
0: This is Ken Maley.
11: Longtime San Francisco resident.
0: And gay activist, who at the age of 19 came to San Francisco from Kansas.
11: I escaped from Kansas because... what the West offered was the ethereal promise, if you will, of reinvention. You could cross a line in which your past stayed behind you.
0: It was a place where you could be out, but to the people you left behind, you could still be in.
4: So
0: for Oliver, you know, he came from Michigan.
4: From a working class family. He had a lot of brothers and sisters. I think he was one of eight children.
0: And so after the war, when he got to San Francisco, he actually started going by the name Billy.
4: Billy Sipple. And he was perfectly open about his sexual orientation and would tell anybody who asked that he was a gay man. But, you know, he never told his family.
0: And so Oliver lived, like a lot of gay people at the time, this double life.
4: Yeah.
0: And do we know that this is the reason why Sipple came to San Francisco, or was there a different reason?
4: It may have just been because Harvey Milk was there.
0: The Harvey Milk, you know, famous gay activist, San Francisco politician.
4: He was friends with Harvey Milk.
11: A New Yorker. An immigrant from New York.
0: Turns out Oliver had actually met Harvey a decade earlier in New York, and I just want to mention this because it's, I think it's so cool. At different points in time, they actually dated the same guy.
4: Who was the inspiration for Sugar Plum Fairy.
12: Sugar Plum Fairy came and hit the streets.
0: In Lou Reed's Walk on the Wild Side.
12: Looking for soul food and a place to eat.
0: Just a fun fact. That's it. But, Oliver and Harvey, they were pretty good friends. They corresponded, stayed in touch when they lived in different places in the country. Actually, Harvey even loaned Oliver money sometimes because Oliver didn't have a job. He, you know, collected disability from his time in the Marines. But
11: by the beginning of the 70s,
0: when Oliver got to San Francisco, reconnected with his old friend,
11: Harvey was, shall we say, evolving into
4: a huge figure there,
11: a gay public figure.
0: Ken was actually friends with Harvey, worked on one of his campaigns.
13: I'm just thinking, like, one of the things we were talking about on the phone was about sort of the kind of two different schools or two different...
11: I was just about to segue to that.
13: Oh, perfect.
11: This older, other generation of gay... mostly men, was that they were content to go to tea with the mayor or public official of some kind.
0: They would show up to like a rally.
11: Wearing jackets and ties.
0: And like ask for their rights politely.
11: They really weren't, shall we say, activists.
0: Because according to Ken, the activism came...
14: Peace now! Peace now! Peace.
0: When in the late 60s, early 70s, you had young gay men and women...
11: who came out of the Vietnam War protests into the world.
0: Took a look around.
15: The CBS News survey shows that 2 out of 3 Americans look upon homosexuals with disgust, discomfort, or fear.
11: The police are still raiding bars.
16: What they consider discrimination in jobs and housing.
11: People are still getting beaten.
17: One of whom had said, queer faggot, we're going to beat the out of you, something to that effect. We're going to kill you.
11: Both violently and and nonviolently.
17: Got up in the middle of the street, they knocked me down and started beating me with their hands and their feet, their elbows, tried to muffle my screams.
11: And after a while, a body of people get to a point where they just will not take oppression anymore.
13: So,
8: oh, Harvey.
13: In came the activists like Harvey.
11: Ponytail, mustache. He was a banker turned hippie.
18: 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You know you're...
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2: And so, cut back to
3: September 22nd, 1975.
2: In the blink of an eye, Oliver Sybil becomes this hero. And that same night, Oliver's friend Harvey hears about all this news and kind of senses, wait, maybe there's an opportunity here. So he picks up the phone and he calls the columnist Herb Cain, a very, very well-known, well-loved gossip columnist. And Cain isn't there, so Milk leaves a message on his answering machine. And he basically says, look, I'm a friend of Oliver Sybil's. I've known him for years. Oliver Sybil worked on my campaign for supervisor. So basically, without Sybil's consent...
4: Harvey outed him.
2: Milk outed him.
5: But what was Harvey Milk thinking that he would do this?
4: Well, for Harvey...
6: I think the... Stereotypes, the lies, the innuendos.
4: Of gay people as limp-wristed and drag queens and stuff.
6: The distortions. All gay people are child molesters.
4: Well, here's a true gay hero.
2: A square-jawed, heroic Marine.
3: Who seemed to be a sort of like regular, like red-blooded American.
2: And so Harvey said, and this was written down by his biographer, who I'm quoting, it's too good an opportunity. For once we can show that gays do heroic things, not just all that caca about molesting children and hanging out in bathrooms.
7: Wasn't there somebody who said, no, you got to ask the guy for it. You can't just do that.
4: Harvey just did it.
7: Really?
4: Yeah, he just did it.
2: So Cain, in the next morning, Cain arrives at his office. He listens to the message, and Cain tries to call Sybil, but he can't reach him. But there was another guy who was a gay activist. His name was the Reverend Ray Brochiers. He was the head of what was called the Lavender Panthers. And he also independently called Herb Cain to say, oh, that guy Oliver Sybil everyone's talking about on the news, gay. So you got two independent sources, both of people who said that they were friends with Sybil and that he was gay. And for Cain, I think this was juicy. This was a juicy thing.
3: And he, let me just like go back and get this.
2: So 2 days after the assassination attempt, Cain's column comes out.
3: And the way that he wrote it up, this is the precise paragraph. One of the heroes of the day, Oliver Billy Sybil, the ex-Marine who grabbed Sarah Jane Moore's arm just as her gun was fired and thereby may have saved the president's life, was the center of midnight attention at the Red Lantern, a Golden Gate Avenue bar he favors. Reverend Ray Brochiers, head of Helping Hand Center, and gay politico Harvey Milk, who claimed to be among Sybil's close friends, described themselves as proud. Maybe this will help break the stereotype.
2: And then that day, this guy named Daryl Lemke.
8: Lemke, L-E-M-B-K-E.
2: Picks up his issue of the Chronicle, sees Herb Cain's column.
8: Read it, and I reported it to the office.
2: The office of the Los Angeles Times.
8: I was a reporter for the L.A. Times in San Francisco, and so my office told me, get an interview with Oliver Sybil.
2: But really quickly, before we get there, we actually managed to find the recording of this very specific interview in the LA Times collection at the Huntington Library in Los Angeles. And I think the reason they hung on to it was because it was kind of controversial. So the night that Cain's article comes out, Daryl goes to Oliver's house. Oliver's there.
8: Two reporters from the Sentinel were there also.
9: What is the Sentinel?
2: That right there is Daryl.
9: It's a gay newspaper.
2: So they're all sitting in Oliver's living room, and what the reporters are all wondering is, have you heard from the president?
8: The president hadn't bothered to thank him at that point.
9: The president can award what they call medals of freedom to people for outstanding acts. He offered, you know, to have you brought back to the White House. Would you go?
10: Certainly.
9: Would you like to meet him?
10: Well, yeah, I stood in line for 3 hours to see him, of course.

0: And that voice right there, that's Oliver.
1: He didn't have time to meet you at that occasion. Have you heard from the mayor?
2: No, I've heard from nobody.
1: No,
2: I've heard only from the press and reporters and reporters in the press, and that's...
1: Of course, you have been hard to get a hold of.
3: First, we really have to dig in order to get a hold of.
1: But then, I'm sure the mayor could find you. He has access to police records that know where you are.
3: Okay, can we go on that round?
1: Yeah.
3: Okay.
0: Now, the reason this tape is so controversial is because, according to Oliver, before the interview began, he had said to the reporters from the Sentinel, okay, I'm going to talk to you guys about my sexuality. But then he had said to Daryl, I don't want you to write anything about that. I don't want that in a national paper. Daryl says he doesn't remember that. But then right here in this interview, this thing happens where Daryl says, I'll make one more try on the gay thing.
1: You don't want to change your mind on it.
0: You don't want to change your mind on that.
2: No, I just don't want to change my mind on that.
3: Okay. May we quote you as saying homosexuality has nothing to do with this?
2: You can quote me as saying that if I were a homosexual or I was not, you can quote me on that. It doesn't make me any less of a man than what I am. Okay. But I think that it has nothing to do with the actor or himself. So I don't think it should be pushed any further than that. That would be cool.
0: And eventually...
2: Hey, that's great.
4: Okay.
0: Interview ends, and Daryl says that when he left that interview, he felt like when it came to Oliver's sexuality...
5: He didn't want to be quoted.
0: That was it. Like, just don't quote me on it. But still...
5: I was trying to report from all sides about it. The big side for me was that he was a hero, and the President of the United States was very slow on the take in thanking him for saving his life.
0: And Daryl thought that Oliver's sexuality, the fact that he was gay, might have something to do with that, because just 7 months earlier...
6: On March 6th, Sergeant Leonard Matlevich disclosed to a supervising officer at Langley Air Force Base in Virginia that he was a homosexual and wanted to stay in the Air Force.
0: This Air Force sergeant named Leonard Matlevich, who had the Purple Heart, had the Bronze Star, he comes out that he's gay, and he's kicked out of the Air Force.
7: In conversations here, people say that, you know, we're discharging this queer, that queer, throwing out of the Air Force. On the inside, I just burn up with, you know, just, am I a coward here and I'm just going to stand here? And never really coming up to protection of my fellow minority group and just keeping quiet. And my conscience just wouldn't let me do it anymore. I had to come forward and say, no more America.
0: And now you've got this former Marine save the president's life, and it's 2 days later. He still hasn't heard from the president. And
5: so that's when I knew.
0: So for Daryl, even though Oliver had said, don't make this about my sexuality.
5: I still thought it was a national story, and it was pretty hard to ignore it after Herb Cain had started the ball rolling.
0: So that night, after the interview, Daryl calls in his story to the LA Times office, and he uses this phrase. He says that Oliver is a former Marine who was, quote, a prominent figure in the gay community.
5: Put it down a ways in the story, but the rewrite guy put it in the lead.
8: Really?
5: And made it the big thing.
0: And so 3 days after the assassination attempt, the LA Times runs a story with the headline, no call from president, hero in Ford shooting, active among SF gays.
5: And the LA Times got a news service.
0: And so Daryl's story, it goes everywhere.
6: Another strange twist to the story.
0: Headlines are like, gay vet or homosexual hero.
6: It's been reported that the ex-Marine who deflected Mrs. Moore's shot on Monday is well known in San Francisco's gay activist circles.
0: And so it was not just running in Los Angeles, it's also running in Chicago, it's running in Dallas, it's running in Indianapolis, and it's running, of all places, in Oliver Sipple's hometown in Detroit.
9: I guess what I'm wondering is if you have a guy who says, please don't talk about this, this has nothing to do with what I did yesterday, shouldn't that play some role in what you decide to write or not to write?
5: Well, news sources are always reluctant to talk. And so I guess I t- took it as my duty to take up that angle, especially since it involved the President of the United States.
9: Right.
5: But
9: if you were to do it all over again, would you do anything differently?
5: I don't know. I hadn't taken into account maybe the potential harm of saying it. I don't know if I'd do it over again or not. But not able to turn back the clock for something like that.
4: Clock marches forward after the break.
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11: Hi, I'm Angela Davis. 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
12: And coming up on the show tomorrow, Angela Davis and guests will talk about the state of the summer job market for young workers in Minnesota. So listen in and call in to that show with your experience. It is a school night for kids in Minneapolis and St. Paul Public Schools and some other schools around the state. But for a number of kids, school is out. If you have a kid in your life and you're looking for something fun and educational to do this summer, this is pretty cool. Five wildlife centers in Minnesota have joined together to launch a Minnesota Wildlife Passport to Adventure program. You pick up a passport at the site and get a stamp for each site you visit, and then you can enter that for a prize drawing in the fall, although the passports do not expire. Moving north to south, the five spots are the International Wolf Center and the North American Bear Center, both in Ely, the National Loon Center in Cross Lake, the National Eagle Center in Wabasha, and the International Owl Center in Houston. How lucky are we to have all of those in our state?
4: This is Radiolab. We're back with the story of Oliver Sipple from reporter-producer Latif Nasser.
0: So the assassination attempt was on Monday, and on Thursday, Sipple and his lawyer call a press conference.
13: Well, I think you all know this is Oliver Sipple, who saved the president's life, and he has a prepared statement on a subject that's appeared in the press today.
2: In the past few days, I have been asked many questions having to do with my sexual preferences, to wit. I have been asked whether or not I am gay or homosexual. This is my reply to the line in question. The first reason you are interested in me is the fact the woman who tried to shoot the president. See, I'm sorry, I'm so nervous, excuse me.
13: This is a handwritten statement, and he's having a little difficulty reading it. We Xeroxed it in order to get it to you this afternoon.
2: The reason
13: you were interested in me is the fact that I deflected.
2: Oh, okay. I couldn't get the word there. Okay. Can we go right from whatever? Fine. My sexual orientation has nothing at all to do with saving the president's life, just as the color of my eyes or my race has nothing to do with what happened in front of the St. Francis Hotel on Tuesday. My sexuality is a part of my private life, and has no bearing on my
13: response
2: to the act of a person seeking to take the life of another. I'm first and foremost a human being who enjoys and respects life. I feel that a person's
13: worth
2: is determined by how he or she
13: responds
2: to the world in which they live, not on how or what or with whom a private life is shared.
0: He basically says, like, stop. It's kind of as simple as that.
4: Yeah.
0: But there's something else that happens in the press conference that makes the whole thing, I mean, so much more personal.
2: Finally.
0: And it actually was the very reason that Oliver called the press conference in the first place.
2: I want you to know that my mother told me today that she could not walk out of her front door or even go to church because of the pressures she feels, because of the press stories concerning my sexual orientation. Naturally, I never participated such interference with my family's relationship, when I supposedly saved the president's life.
0: Oliver would later say that when he was talking on the phone with his mother, she said to him, "I don't want to speak to you ever again."
13: And she hung up on him.
2: And also hung up.
0: Did you call him Uncle Oliver? Or?
14: Yes, I called him Uncle Oliver. Yeah.
0: This is George Sipple Jr., Oliver's nephew. He told me that most of Oliver's family stayed in Detroit. Oliver's two brothers and his dad worked together at an auto plant there.
14: They all worked for General Motors. Mm. And the stories that I've heard is that
0: the day after Oliver saved the life of President Ford,
14: they walked in and everyone wanted to, like, buy them a beer. You know, everybody on the factory floor was congratulating them, patting them on the back. You know, your brother's a hero. Your son's a hero. When they would take their shift break, this is the old days, right? They'd take a shift break and they'd go to the bar and everybody wanted to, like, buy them a round of drinks. So then the news comes out, couple of days later, that he's this gay Marine and there's teasing on the factory floor.
9: Teasing?
14: Yeah. Mm-hmm. Yeah.
0: And George says what happened is reporters back in Detroit just sort of descended on Oliver's parents.
14: To get more of the story. And so they kept knocking on my grandmother's door. And she, I guess, apparently told them to go away. I guess neighbors were harassing her. She thought the media was harassing her. My grandmother just said, "I don't want to deal with it. And so don't come knock on the door. Leave us alone." They just wanted it to go away and go back to their, private lives.
0: Now, one of the things that I found, actually, after talking to George, were these interviews done with Oliver's family after the news broke that Oliver was gay. And there's just a whole, I just want to read you this one particular passage. Here, have you talked to any other members? This is from George F. Sipple, who is Oliver Sipple's brother. Have you talked to any other members of your family since September 1975 about Oliver? I mentioned it once to my father. Question. And what was his response? What did he say? And if you can remember, I was on afternoons then and I had seen him because I had come in early. And he mentioned the fact that the next person that even said he had a son named Oliver, he was going to literally break their damn neck.
15: Whoa. So his dad was like, this is his brother talking about his dad's reaction?
0: Brother talking to the dad, yeah. And then so then the brother says, and he told me quite clearly in two-letter words, just forget you got a brother. And I let him alone.
2: Oh. I never participated such interference with my family's relationship, when I supposedly saved the president's life. This is all I have to say on this subject. Thank you very much, ladies and gentlemen. Any questions can go to the minister or to my lawyer.
16: I'd like to ask Mr. Sipple a question if I could. What would you like to see happen now?
2: I don't know. I'm very shook up. I may even have to go even see a doctor over this. I'm very emotionally shook up, and I feel very sorry for my family, too. It's awful. Just awful. But nothing more to say.
9: Can you tell us the story of the letter?
14: Well, I wish I would have brought it. I do have it, but I didn't bring it today.
0: The same day as that press conference, which was 3 days after the assassination attempt, Gerald Ford actually did write a letter to Oliver Sipple, which was then released publicly.
14: It's a nice letter. It's White House stationery, White House envelope. It's basically Ford telling my uncle that, you know, he's thankful to him for this heroic deed. And he signed it Jerry Ford, which I've been told that Gerald Ford signed different ways. Mm-hmm. So mm-hmm. if he signed Jerry Ford, it meant something. It was like a personal touch.
0: Mm-hmm. We found a letter in the Gerald Ford library. It's from your uncle to the president.
14: Wow.
0: I did not know
14: about that letter.
0: Really? I have the letter right now. So the date on it is September 30th, 1975. So here's what it says. Dear Mr.
14: Wait,
0: President.
14: Wait. Yeah. You said it was what? It was when?
0: September 30th, 1975. So that would be a couple days after he got the letter from Ford.
14: This was, so obviously he got, my grandmother must have hung up on him.
0: Right.
14: And then he wrote the letter.
0: Yeah. It sounds like.
14: Because he couldn't.
0: Yeah.
14: Yeah.
0: Yeah.
14: That's really interesting.
0: Well, and stop me anytime if you have thoughts or reactions. Mm-hmm. Mm-hmm. Dear Mr. President, thank you for taking the time to write to me. In view of some of the events since the unfortunate attempt on your life on Monday, September 22nd, I really appreciate your publicly thanking me. As you probably know, there have been a number of stories concerning my personal sexual orientation in the news media. These stories have caused great anguish to my parents and to the rest of my family, I am sure. My mother hung up on me when I first called her after these stories began to be published. I know you are concerned with very many matters which are too important and pressing for you to be concerned with the details of my private life. However, the unexpected and glaring publicity which has been given to my private life has very seriously disrupted my family relationships. Mr. President, it is a very hard thing to have your mother and family not want to have any contact with you. I know that your schedule is heavily occupied, but I respectfully request that you take the time to see my family or at least call my family. The telephone number is 313-810-680. I love my family, and I do not want to be separated from their love and companionship. Your help will be gratefully appreciated. Respectfully, Oliver W. Sipple.
14: Wow. That's sad. Sadder to think that nothing came of it. You know?
0: Yeah.
14: Yeah.

0: we tried really hard to find out if Ford ever made that call. The archivists at the Ford Library, they went through his call logs, and there was no evidence that he ever made that call. And then we talked to George Jr., and he talked to, you know, everybody in his family, and they don't remember it either. And anyway, you can't say for sure, but as far as we can tell, that call never happened. But we did find out that the same day that Oliver sent that letter back to Ford, he and his lawyer filed a $15 million lawsuit against the press.
1: Really? Saying what?
0: That the newspapers, when they publicized that he was gay without his consent, they violated his privacy.
2: Okay, walking out of Civic Center, BART, onto Civic Center in San Francisco.
0: It's one of those cases where it pulls your head in one direction and it pulls your heart in the exact opposite direction. So we wanted to get into the legal case files, and we found them.
1: You found them?
0: We found them.
1: Where'd you find them?
2: So the clerk's office is, I guess, not surprisingly, right off City Hall.
0: They were at this court in San Francisco. And so we recruited this guy, this researcher, historian of the, you know, gay movement in San Francisco, great name, Joey Plaster. And he...
3: Okay, so I'm going to need your ID.
2: Okay.
0: Went and got the files for us. And then when we found them, it turned out there were like thousands and thousands upon thousands of pages.
2: And is that everything?
3: This is everything.
2: That's everything. Okay.
4: So the issue, you know, it's a very fundamental issue for those of us in journalism.
0: And to help us make sense of the arguments, you know, lurking in those pages.
4: What is privacy and what is invasion of privacy?
0: We talked to Dan Moraine.
4: Editorial page editor of the Sacramento Bee.
0: He actually first heard about the case in journalism school and also wrote about Oliver Sipple way back in the 1980s. So,
2: okay, so here's the first page of the file. This
4: is the lawsuit was against the Chronicle.
2: The case is Oliver W. Sipple. Plaintiff versus the Chronicle Publishing Company.
4: It was against the LA Times.
0: The Des Moines Register, the Chicago Sun-Times, the Denver Post, the Indianapolis Star, and the San Antonio Express.
1: Wow.
2: Let's see. So this is the deposition of Oliver W. Sipple. Let's see.
0: So one of the arguments that the lawyers for the newspapers were making is that Oliver's sexuality was not actually private.
2: Lawyer, were there any people that you knew in San Francisco in, say, September 1975? Who knew that you were homosexual? Sipple, yes. Lawyer, approximately how many people? Sipple, I have no idea. More than 10? Yes. More than 50? Yes. More than 100? Yes.
0: There were people in New York who knew he was gay. There were people in Dallas who knew he was gay. And it kind of, they settle in the, like, in the hundreds.
2: Did you tell anybody before September of 1975 that you were a homosexual? If I were asked.
0: And they make the argument, the newspaper's lawyers, that, hey, this was already somewhat public a fact.
4: But his personal business was his personal business.
2: I have never attempted to obtain publicity for the fact that I am gay or predominantly homosexual in my sexual orientation.
4: He was a private citizen.
2: I have made my home approximately 1,800 miles away from home of my parents and my family so that I could move somewhat freely in the gay community without the fact of my sexual orientation getting back to my parents and family. And it goes on.
0: But the newspapers made this other argument that was like, okay, whether or not you're living a double life, whether or not you wanted to or whether or not you had to, there's something here that's bigger than that, that's bigger than you.
4: Which was, he was a private citizen who thrust himself, as anybody would hope they would do. He went toward danger. And when he did, he also thrust himself into the public eye.
0: And a journalist, when you're in the public eye, you become something else entirely. You become a public figure.
5: Yesterday in San Francisco, a shot fired.
0: When that happened to Oliver,
4: he lost his right to privacy.
6: I'll make one more try on the gay thing.
0: And the newspapers argued when it came to Oliver's sexuality.
6: You don't want to change your mind.
7: No.
4: It was news at the time.
2: It is, was, and at all pertinent times has been my judgment that Mr. Sipple's activities in the gay community are highly significant and newsworthy for two important reasons. First,
5: on March 6th, Sergeant Leonard Matlovich disclosed that he was a homosexual.
0: So, like we said, when Daryl Lemke was writing that article about Oliver, you had this big story about the U.S. Air Force trying to kick this guy, Leonard Matlovich, out because he was gay.
8: Would you like to meet him?
0: And Oliver has heard nothing from the president.
8: Yeah.
0: The president later said that that had nothing to do with Oliver being gay, but to people at the time,
2: the suggestion that the president's expression of gratitude to Sipple might have been affected by rumors of Sipple's activities in the gay community,
0: that was news.
5: News Secretary Nesson was asked if that was the reason President Ford has not yet personally thanked him.
2: Second,
1: the lies, the innuendos.
2: Sipple's public display of heroism in saving the life of the president of the United States.
1: The distortions, all gay people are child molesters.
2: Presented an image
4: that gay people are like everybody else, that they're heroes.
2: An image certainly contrary to the stereotype of persons associated with the gay community as weak and unheroic figures.
0: Which is to say, this is newsworthy. This is worth knowing, and it is something that the whole country wants to know, and the value of that is more than the value of, you know, this individual person's privacy.
7: Do they make it that explicitly? I mean, sort of putting it in terms of the public benefit outweighs the private privacy?
0: Yeah.
7: Hmm.
0: So Oliver's case, it dragged on for 9 years. So from 1975 to 1984, I'm quoting the judgment. The record shows that the publications were not motivated by morbid and sensational prying into appellant's private life, but rather were prompted by legitimate political concerns, i.e., to dispel the false public opinion that gays were timid, weak, and unheroic figures, and to raise the equally important political question whether the president of the United States entertained a discriminatory attitude or bias against a minority group such as homosexuals. So the court tossed Oliver's case out. He lost. He didn't get a dime.
7: I mean, if you think about it, it is weird that a journalist can just take a person's most private details, and then if it feels relevant, like if they can make that argument, they just put it out there.
8: It is the like if we were to go silent because somebody says don't say that about me, then and the government backs him up.
7: But if it's meaningful, then the person out of which the meaning is being pulled painfully has nothing to say about it? That's just weird to me.
8: It's really hard.
9: I mean, I was thinking about this, like, even sort of on the train coming over here.
0: Again, Daniel Lutzer.
9: And it's like, the thing that, like, makes journalism law so complicated and the things that make an invasion of privacy discussion so difficult is that, like, what makes something not an invasion of privacy is not that it's okay, it's that it's politically, you know, relevant. The fact that the private details of his life are politically relevant means that it's not an invasion of privacy. You know, it doesn't mean that it isn't rude or that it doesn't hurt. It means that it's an appropriate story to, you know, to publish.
0: But I do think, like, why should the journalists be the only ones to decide what is newsworthy? It's not like why is it that then journalists, you just pick up a notepad and a pencil and all of a sudden you have so much more power to say what's sayable than anybody else?
9: Well, I mean, we have the sort of long tradition of that in the United States. I mean, like, that's like what the First Amendment is. I mean, I don't know. I mean, it's like, yeah, sure. Like, it's like, why do journalists get to decide that? Well, like, who would you rather have decide it? It's not a perfect system, but it's, you know, it kind of works.
10: So is Oliver just like this?
0: This is producer Tracy Hunt, who was in on the interview.
10: Somebody whose life is basically kind of sacrificed to the altar of the First Amendment in this, like, sad way?
9: Yes. Yeah.
7: Yeah, it feels like he was sacrificed from all sides, actually.
0: Yeah, it feels like there's this one kind of man in the middle, and then there are all these forces around him, these larger-than-life forces, like the White House, there's the gay movement, there's the freedom of the press, and all these people are sort of batting around all these enormous and important abstractions, and then in the middle of it, there's this guy that just, he's trampled by all of them.
7: And so what ends up happening to him in the end?
0: Well, I'll tell you right after we take a quick break.
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16: 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Overnight, areas of showers and thunderstorms. We're in for a bumpy week weather-wise. We have multiple chances of showers and thunderstorms over the next couple of days. Tomorrow, slightly cooler, will be, well, in the 80s, 60s near Lake Superior, and then the humidity and the heat will ratchet up. Looks like the Twin Cities will top 90 for the first time on Tuesday.
7: This is Radiolab. I'm Jad Abumrad here with Robert Krulwich. Getting back now to our story from producer Elazif Nasser about Oliver Sipple, who, as we heard before the break, tried to sue a series of newspapers for outing him, lost that suit. What happened to him after that?
0: Well, apparently some people in the gay community, during and after the lawsuit, felt that he was trying to go back in the closet. So they sort of turned their backs on him. Surprisingly, he was friends with Harvey Milk till the end. Like, when Harvey Milk was assassinated, Oliver Sipple went to his funeral. And he did have one brother, George Sr., who stuck by him throughout. But his parents did not. And they never fully accepted the fact that he was gay. And when his mom died, it was so bad that Oliver Sipple's father didn't let him go to the funeral. And because he had so few people, I guess, at the end, and because there weren't, you know, a lot of news articles about him, and because a lot of people in the gay community from that time have died because of the AIDS crisis, it was really hard to find out what happened to Oliver Sipple in those last 5 years of his life. And the only way we could was because when we were talking to Daniel Lutzer, he mentioned this interview that he did with this guy named Wayne Friday. He was a friend of Oliver's.
9: Wayne Friday was sort of like a pillar of the community in San Francisco, like a pillar of the gay community, and then also a sort of political figure. And he was a cop, and, you know, he sort of fingers in every pie kind of thing.
0: Wayne died last year, but Daniel still had the transcript of their conversation about Oliver Sipple's last days. And so,
17: yeah, if you need time to absorb it or just sort of speak about it for a second, that's fine with me.
0: We found an actor, the very gifted Gordon Pinsent, and we had him read it for us.
18: Okay, let me have a go. I forget, was it 1975, the Sarah Jane Moore? Yeah, that I met him around 73. He was a swamper at a gay bar called the Cockpit. Swamper, they used to clean the bars at night. You know, they set the bar up for the next bartender in the morning. That's what he did. He did it at two or three different bars. He was always at the bars. I'd see him. We actually became friends because we discovered we were both from Michigan. Bill was a good guy. He was just an alcoholic. I mean, he'd get his disability check once a month, and he'd go down to one of the bars in the Tenderloin where he used to hang out. Was called Queen Mary's Pub. He'd go in there the day he got his check. Swear to God, he'd spend his whole check on everybody. And he'd get broke the rest of the month. He just couldn't control himself. And he was a little bit of a blowhard, you know. He'd get drunk and loud, and he'd get tossed out of bars. I used to drive him home. He had an apartment on Van Ness, had a little studio, maybe a one-bedroom on the first floor at about Turk. He'd be drunker than hell at the bar, and I'd drive him home, so I always knew where he lived. And after this thing with Ford, it really f***ed his mind up. Sipple was a broken guy after that. The whole thing worked him. The publicity of it all, and the fact that everyone knew he was a faggot, you know? He said to me a couple of times, I went to the Marine Corps and I got hurt. And now what am I known for? For being a faggot. And I'd say, no, you're not. You're known for saving the president's life. You won't be known for what you did in bed, for Christ's sake. But he would get drunk and he'd start bemoaning that. I'd sit there in the bar with him and I'd talk to him about it. Hey, man, it is what it is. But he was just down to nothing. This thing happened and it overcame him. It was too much for him to handle. And I think he got to feeling sorry for himself and his family. Just many a night I would sit in the bar with Bill Sipple and he'd cry on your shoulder and you'd say, okay, Sipple, it's time to go home. And then I'd drive him home. I remember it was raining. It was pouring rain. Bruce called me at my office over at the DA's office and said, Wayne, will you do a well-being check on Sipple for me? And I said, why? And he said, nobody's seen the dude. He hasn't been around for a while. So we go out there together, and it was raining, and I'm ringing the bell. He doesn't answer. I noticed on his door there were these little stick'em things, post-its. And he had befriended this little old lady who lived next door. They kind of looked after each other. And she'd left all these notes. Bill, call me. I can't get a hold of you. So I rang the manager's bell. And it was a little Filipino guy. I showed him my badge and I said, you got to let me in. And so he did. And the door opened and I knew what was going on. It's the smell. It's a smell you never forget. It's a sickening, sweet smell. Bill was sitting in the chair. He was bloated. He was bloated out real big. He had a bottle of Jack Daniels sitting there. And the television was still on. The coroner told me he'd been dead about 10 days, as near as they could figure. God, I didn't know he was only 47. I thought he was older than that. Anyway, I got the guy to open the door for me. And the minute he did, I said, close it. And then I had to stand there and wait for the coroner. I remember it was over here at the Campbell Funeral Home on Market Street. And then we buried him out in Golden Gate National Cemetery in San Bruno. And I remember it was very small. The casket wasn't open. The funeral was just, I mean, there were more media there than anything else, but I'd seen him buy drinks for more people than were at that funeral. He could have been buried in Arlington if they'd made an issue out of it. I mean, there he was, this national icon, a gay whatever, and there were just a few people out there for the funeral.
1: I believe in human life, and I think that this country stands for human values, including life and freedom. I'm first and foremost a human being who enjoys and respects life. I feel that I feel that a person's worth is determined by how he or she responds to the world in which they live, not on how or what or with whom a private life is shared. These are my words and they're my feelings. This is all I have to say on this subject. Thank you very much, ladies and gentlemen.
8: It's Special thanks to Bruce T.H. Burke, to Stacey Davis at the Gerald Ford Presidential Library, to the GLBT Historical Society, Stephanie Arias at the Huntington Library, James Crammond, who's Gordon Pinson's agent.
7: Yeah, thank you to Gordon.
8: Special thanks also to Alan Jones, Denny Meyer, and Floyd Abrams. Thank you all.
7: We had original music in this story. We used a lot of music from a guy named Patrick Cowley. This music was released posthumously by the label Dark Entries. We're super grateful to them for the use of his music.
0: Hey, 2026, Latif here. A few extra notes to end on, because a few of the people in this story have passed away since we first released the episode. Daryl Lemke, the longtime LA Times reporter, died in 2020 at the age of 98. Our actor Gordon Pinsent, who read Wayne Friday's transcript at the end, he also passed away at the age of 92 in 2023. And last year, Sarah Jane Moore, the woman who tried to assassinate Ford, died at a nursing facility in Tennessee. She was 95.
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16: 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Stay curious, stay connected. Multiple chances for showers and thunderstorms tonight into tomorrow morning, again tomorrow evening, again Tuesday night, and on Wednesday. Highs tomorrow in the low 80s.
14: From Futuro Media and PRX, it's Latino USA. I'm Maria Hinojosa. Today, we're marking the 10-year anniversary of the mass shooting at Pulse, the gay nightclub in Orlando, Florida. We're going to hear from a survivor and look at the impact for the LGBTQ plus community a decade later.
15: It's a lot of trauma. Sometimes when I close my eyes, I see when I was on the floor, on that restroom.
14: And then we're going to take a trip back to the 1960s in New York City with a look at Our Thing, the birth of salsa in Nueva York. It's about the label often called the Motown of salsa, that's Fania Records.
21: We mixed it up with our music, our influences, with jazz, with rock, with what was going on, with English.
14: All this coming up on Latino USA. Stay with us, no te vayas.
22: Live from NPR News in Washington, I'm Janine Herbst. Iran fired missiles toward Israel, triggering sirens in the north. It marks the first such attack since a fragile ceasefire took effect in early April, and it threatens ongoing efforts to negotiate an end to the war. Tehran says it's in response to Israel attacking a suburb of Beirut earlier today, despite a ceasefire with Lebanon that Tehran called a red line and in defiance of Washington's request days ago for Israel to stand down. NPR's Jane Arraf has more from Beirut.
23: The attack hit an apartment building in Beirut's southern suburbs where Iran-backed Hezbollah has offices. Israel said without providing evidence that it was a Hezbollah command center. Iran's National Security Commission said it would deliver a, quote, painful response overnight to Israel in retaliation. Iran has tied a ceasefire in Lebanon to a wider peace agreement with the U.S. Jane Arraf, NPR News, Tyre, Lebanon.
22: Ukraine's President Volodymyr Zelensky met with British Prime Minister Keir Starmer, French President Emmanuel Macron, and German Chancellor Friedrich Merz in London. NPR's Polina Litvinova reports they talked about the situation on the battlefield and Europe's role in peace talks.
24: According to Zelensky, Russia has been losing more than 30,000 soldiers, including killed and wounded, for 5 months in a row. Russia is not winning on the battlefield, he wrote on social media. But Kyiv still needs allies' help to protect its skies from Russian ballistic missiles. Strengthening Ukrainian air defense was one of the main topics during the talks. Another one was diplomacy. Zelensky believes Europe must be at the negotiating table, but its position, quote, should be strong. Polina Litvinova, NPR News, Kyiv.
22: The Senate passed a $70 billion bill last week to fund ICE and Customs Border Patrol for the remainder of President Trump's term, and it now heads to the House this week, where it's expected to pass. NPR's Eric McDaniel has more.
2: They're certainly accomplishing a big goal. 3 years of funding through the rest of Trump's term will insulate immigration enforcement from a lot of political pressure, right? They can't hold funding back. And mass deportations were a central campaign talking point for Trump. But it took basically 6 months to get here, and they weren't quiet. Public opinion started to turn on immigration enforcement after federal agents killed two American citizens in Minnesota early in the year. And Democrats, of course, shut down the agency that oversees immigration enforcement for months in a failed effort to secure reforms like body cameras and limits on face covering, stuff like that.
22: NPR's Eric McDaniel. The U.S. Tsunami Warning System issued tsunami threats for the Philippines and neighboring Indonesia after a powerful magnitude 7.8 earthquake struck off Mindanao in the southern Philippines. This according to the U.S. Geological Survey. This is NPR. In Ohio, police in Toledo are still searching for the gunman who opened fire near a busy street festival yesterday, wounding 12 people. All were hospitalized, and police say they are in stable condition. Videos posted to social media show people running at the sound of gunfire and medics tending to the wounded in a park filled with event tents and food trucks. There's no word on a motive. Former Republican Senator Bob Packwood died today. He was 93 years old. The moderate from Oregon, who championed women's rights, was also forced to resign after 20 women alleged sexual misconduct. NPR's Jordan Marie Smith has more.
3: Republican Bob Packwood was a controversial figure in American politics. While some saw him as a policy advocate for women's advancement, 20 women accused him of misconduct. Packwood spent 3 years under investigation by the bipartisan Senate Select Committee on Ethics. He eventually resigned in 1995. For years, the senator from Oregon was seen as a feminist ally in the Republican Party. Packwood's private life and his public policy called his record into question. Senator Packwood died in Rancho Mirage, California, at 93. Jordan Marie Smith, NPR News.
22: In basketball, the NBA Finals move to Madison Square Garden in New York tomorrow night. The New York Knicks beat the San Antonio Spurs in the first two games, and security will be heightened at the Garden tomorrow night because President Trump is expected to attend. U.S. futures contracts are trading in mixed territory at this hour. I'm Janine Herbst, NPR News.
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14: It's Latino USA. I'm Maria Hinojosa. 10 years ago, on June 12th, a shooter killed 49 people and injured dozens of others at the Pulse nightclub in Orlando, Florida. It was one of the worst mass shootings in U.S. history. It remains this country's deadliest attack against the LGBTQ plus community, who were the majority of the victims, along with mostly Latinos and Latinas.
5: You know, I've heard a lot of conversation today about, is this terrorism? Is it a hate crime? No, I would say that it's both, without a doubt.
14: While ultimately the Pulse massacre was not considered a hate crime by the FBI, the fear and the sense of loss of safety was immediate for the LGBTQ community across the country. And that's according to our reporting. A decade after the Pulse nightclub shooting, the trauma and the healing is ongoing. The shooter was killed by the police in the incident, and while there have been legal cases, including charges against the shooter's widow, federal and local police investigations, and even FOIA requests, there has yet to be any convictions. Survivors and the victims' families are still seeking accountability.
6: Yo quiero ver un digno memorial que honren las 49 vidas.
14: And a way to memorialize the 49 people who lost their lives a decade ago.

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4: That was Latino USA producer Reynaldo Leaños Jr. Coming up on Latino USA, we unpack the reverberations of the Pulse shooting for the LGBTQ plus community and talk about how to protect their rights and safety 10 years after Pulse. 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
3: It's certainly going to be warm this week, along with a number of chances of showers and thunderstorms, including tonight, and chance of rain tomorrow. Lots of highs in the 80s tomorrow, 60s near Lake Superior. Tuesday and Wednesday will be the hottest days of the week.
4: It's Latino USA. I'm Maria Hinojosa. We are looking at the impact of the Pulse shooting a decade later and how anti-LGBTQ plus rhetoric, how the policies and violence is actually threaded from that tragedy up until today. So to better understand this broader context, I spoke with Carl Charles. He's an Atlanta-based trans attorney with Lambda Legal, an organization that helps fight for the civil rights of LGBTQ plus people in the United States. We discuss what the state of rights are for this community today. When I think back about the Pulse shooting, I remember so clearly just feeling this horror, a massacre in basically a very Latino and Latina-centric gay club. And so when you heard about Pulse, what do you remember immediately understanding about what had just happened in our country?
5: I remember distinctly where I was when I heard about the Pulse massacre. It was early in the morning. I was waiting for my train back to New York City, and I had been in Philadelphia for a trans health conference at which I was presenting. I was still early in my legal career, and my dear friend called me and told me what had happened, and I sobbed sitting on the floor of Pennsylvania's Union Station. I can barely believe it was 10 years ago. Just telling you that story.
4: I mean, you're getting emotional right now, Carl.
5: I am. It is a heartbreak that will never leave me. And it echoes, it reverberates across time for so many of us, and particularly for the Latino and Latina members of the LGBTQ community.
4: What would you say has been one of the lasting impacts of what happened at Pulse for the LGBTQ community in the United States?
5: From a personal perspective, I will share with you that when I go to gay clubs, I know where the exits are. I listen for particular sounds. I watch who's going in. I check and see if there's security. And I know I am not alone in that assessment.

0: to address the ongoing airstrikes because Iran has been devastated, he says, and humanitarian assistance is still needed there. Thanks very much indeed for your messages here to Newsday.
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4: Coming up in the next half hour, we will bring you a BBC report from Ukraine on the Africans imprisoned there while fighting for Russia.
0: And we'll get a view from the United States on those renewed Iranian and Israeli strikes on each other. But first, a summary of the latest news.

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1: Here's a look at the Twin Cities weather forecast from NPR News. Mostly cloudy skies are expected overnight with lows in the mid-60s, and winds are expected up to 15 miles per hour as well. There's also a chance of thunderstorms through the night, and rain showers are likely after midnight. And looking at Monday, rain showers are likely with a chance of thunderstorms, and highs are forecast in the lower 80s. As for Monday night, lows are expected in the mid-60s, with a chance of rain showers in the evening.
2: I'm NPR News politics reporter Dana Ferguson. 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
3: Hello, you're with Newsday on the BBC World Service with Barbara Platt-Usher in Nairobi and Rob Young in London.
4: The Israel Defense Force says that another wave of Iranian missiles has been fired towards Israel as Israeli military launches retaliatory strikes too in western and central Iran. We get to hear from both Iran and Israel.
3: Oil prices have risen in response to those latest attacks in the Middle East. We'll get the latest from the business desk in Singapore.
4: And the Chinese leader Xi Jinping lands in North Korea to meet Kim Jong-un in a rare visit. Seoul is watching closely. We go live there.
3: That's all to come after a bulletin of the very latest BBC World News.

0: And he said that the president of the network, Tom Cebrowski, made clear he was going to be fired regardless of his desire to stay on. I've had a couple of folks at CBS. They weren't authorized to talk about internal matters publicly, but they told me that Pelley's account is not right and that Cebrowski did try to offer him a way to stay. And if that's true, it raises the idea that Pelley either didn't hear it or didn't want it. Pelley tells NPR that's a lie.
1: And to the question of political bias, he pointed to a specific example involving a story in Minneapolis. What did he say about that?
0: Well, this is particularly important because it echoes complaints from the two other fired correspondents, Sharon Alfonsi and Cecilia Vega. He talks about particularly saying that editor-in-chief Barry Weiss wanted to portray Renee Good, who was shot and killed by an immigration officer, as driving her car toward or at him. In fact, as NPR and CBS and others have reported, the video doesn't show that.
1: And what does CBS have to say about that in particular and more broadly about the complaint that the new leadership is putting their thumb on the scale?
0: Well, and this is a point of particular sensitivity because Barry Weiss came to CBS from being an opinion journalist, first at the New York Times and then after creating the Free Press, a views and news site that's sort of from the center right and believes that the press is often biased against President Trump. The network said essentially this was part of editorial back and forth without political motivation. And the network said not everything she raised made it in the final piece. They've also more broadly dismissed and rejected the allegations of bias from Alfonsi and Vega that had been made previously.
1: Well, you know, news executives do make changes to their programs when they take over all the time, but remind us about why this is being seen as so different.
0: So Barry Weiss didn't arrive at the network in a vacuum. She was hired by David Ellison, who with his father, Larry Ellison, took over the company last summer. They have become real allies of President Trump, and they need his support to take over the much larger Warner Brothers Discovery company, despite antitrust concerns. Let's not forget Warner Brothers Discovery, you know, owns HBO, Warner Brothers Studios, and of course, CNN. And Barry Weiss really lopped off the leadership of 60 Minutes at a time. Its ratings were up. Its digital traffic was way up. And there was no real description to folks of why this happened. I think that it set both 60 Minutes and the larger news division in upheaval.
1: And what about the show's new boss, Nick Bilton? Where is he in all this?
0: Well, he's been working to patch things up. And after something of a charm offensive, the three remaining correspondents acted in unison. That's Leslie Stahl, Bill Whitaker, John Wertheim. They received promises from him that the show would remain independent from any political bias or interference. And they said to Bilton, you have to say that publicly. And he did. And in the meantime, they said, okay, we're going to hold him to these promises he's made publicly. And we want to save the show, three of only formerly seven correspondents left, and to protect jobs of their producers.
1: And what do you think is going to happen next?
0: Well, I think we should underscore this is all fluid. It's fluid for the presence of the three remaining correspondents. It's fluid for Barry Weiss's status at CBS under the Ellison. And it's fluid for the Ellison's efforts to take over the parent company of CNN.
1: That is NPR's David Folkenflik. David, thank you.
0: You bet.
2: Interesting, isn't it, to hear the story behind the story there. Coming up, we are going to hear a story of a person that many of you may remember back in the day when the Marx Brothers, who never talked until they found some archival audio. And it's quite interesting. So stick around for that story. It's 5:42.
3: Good morning. I'm Thomas Becker at the BBC. Oil prices have jumped after the latest attacks in the Middle East. Brent crude has gone up to just under $100 a barrel. Here's Nick Marsh.
4: An announcement by OPEC Plus on Sunday that the influential oil cartel would increase output targets was largely ignored by oil traders, who know the increases exist on paper only. In reality, oil production has plummeted in the Middle East, with the Strait of Hormuz still blocked by Iran.
3: In Peru's presidential election runoff, Keiko Fujimori and Roberto Sanchez are running neck and neck. The BBC's Ione Wells is in Lima.
5: Peruvians hoped for an election that would end years of political instability. The right-wing Keiko Fujimori pledged a hardline approach to combating Peru's rising crime rate. The left-wing Roberto Sanchez promised to tackle inequality with sweeping reforms to the tax system. Whoever wins will have around half the country against them and no majority in Congress.
3: Ukraine's military says it's recaptured over 200 square miles of Russian-held territory last year. Earlier analysis suggested that Russia lost more territory than it gained in April. And the fashion house Prada is going to space. It's unveiled an inner layer for spacesuits. Gabrielle Cingoletti.
6: The liquid cooling and ventilation garment circulates water through the tubes sewn into it. It is said to protect astronauts when they explore the lunar surface for the first time in more than 50 years. This makes Prada the first major luxury house to make inroads into the space industry.
3: I'm Thomas Becker at the BBC in London.
2: I'm Kathy Werzer with NPR News at 5:44. We're heading into a week that will see a spasm of hot and humid weather. Now, one place you might expect to stay cool all year round is underground. But a Minnesota geologist says groundwater beneath Minneapolis is much warmer than it should be. As Estelle Timar Wilcox reports, that raises questions about potential problems above ground.
7: It's a cool day at Coldwater Spring near Minnehaha Regional Park. At the top of a wide pool, water bubbles out of fissures in the rock before flowing down to the Mississippi River. Geologist Greg Brick clambers down with a thermometer.
8: It should be about 8 degrees centigrade, 45 degrees Fahrenheit.
7: Brick has spent years mapping caves and springs all over the state as a researcher and former DNR employee. As part of that work, he checked groundwater temperatures. At the spring, he checks his thermometer.
8: Holy cow. Ooh.
7: It does not read 45 degrees. Instead, the water's coming out at 57. It's similar to what Brick first measured in the city's groundwater decades ago, and over since then, at springs and caves around Minneapolis. Just last month, a student of his measured groundwater beneath downtown at 62 degrees.
8: In my years in private environmental consulting, in teaching geology, and in government work, that is like, you know, certainly the most unusual groundwater-related phenomenon that I've encountered in Minnesota.
7: Brick found that scientists have reported similarly warm groundwater in big cities around the world, but he says it hasn't been studied much in the U.S. Researchers say the temperature spikes are partly due to climate change, but as Brick says, it's amplified in cities because of the urban heat island effect.
8: You know, even downtown Minneapolis in the middle of summer, it's like, whew, that street surface heating up tremendously. And then basements, you know, you got a boiler going down there that's warming up the groundwater that bathes the building that's around it.
7: Warmer groundwater could have ripple effects because it supplies lakes and streams around the state. John Niebuhr is a professor and groundwater researcher at the University of Minnesota.
9: If the temperatures of groundwater are increasing, then what we expect to see is the temperatures of surface water are also going to be increasing. And this can be detrimental to different aquatic organisms.
7: Like trout, for example, which rely on cold streams. And another species that relies on groundwater is us. The DNR says ground aquifers supply 75% of Minnesota's drinking water. And the warmer water gets, the easier it is for bacteria and other organisms to live in it. Researchers who have studied groundwater warming in other cities say this could pose a problem for drinking water quality. In Minneapolis, drinking water comes from the Mississippi River, not from groundwater. City water quality manager George Kranick says the city keeps a close eye on the supply.
10: We have a pretty robust network in place to account for any type of contamination that's on the river.
7: That includes hundreds of quality tests per day and 24/7 monitoring of water from the river. Still, some people drink straight out of springs, even though health professionals caution against it. And underground pipes can break, potentially drawing in surrounding groundwater. Brick says any potential for increased contamination is concerning.
8: It's not to create an alarm, but to raise awareness of this issue so that I think it's like a completely unconsidered factor in public health.
7: Brick says he hopes to see more research to shed more light on what's happening to the water beneath our feet. Estelle Timar Wilcox, NPR News, Minneapolis.
11: The Marx Brothers were kings of comedy on stage and in movie theaters in the years between World War I and II.
12: One morning, I shot an elephant in my pajamas. How he got in my pajamas, I don't know.
1: That's Groucho Marx, who did most of the talking, along with his brothers Chico and Zeppo. And then there was Harpo, who played the harp.
11: Harpo didn't speak on screen, but you can hear him now.
13: Believe it or not, I'm going to talk.
1: That's him in a recording from 1964, recently discovered by an archivist. It's from a benefit concert in Riverside, California, just 6 months before Harpo died. The restored audio has just been released. It's in an album, Harpo Speaks.
13: My name is Bill Marx. I'm the son of Harpo Marx. I did not hear Harpo. I heard my dad, Arthur Marx. I just heard his voice as I would hear him at the breakfast table.
14: We'd like to tell you a story. Once upon a time.
15: My name is Robert Bader. I'm a longtime Marx Brothers fan, and that sort of led me to write several books about the Marx Brothers. The Riverside show was known to have been recorded, but nobody knew where the tape was. A dear friend of mine named John Tefteller is an audio engineer and restoration person, and John accidentally found it. Extensive restoration was done on the tape, and we have an absolutely beautiful recording of Harpo's final performance.
14: And each character is represented by a different instrument. First, the bird. He is represented by a flute.
15: Harpo plays a few harp solos. He also narrates a performance of Peter and the Wolf.
14: Early one morning, Peter opened the gate, went out into the green meadow.
15: This is the only time Harpo was going to do a performance where it was known that he would speak, and he allowed it to be recorded.
14: But no matter how hard the duck tried to run, she couldn't escape the wolf.
15: This performance took place in the spring of 1964 as the Republican presidential primaries were heating up, and Groucho co-wrote the libretto with Harpo, and Groucho was very politically active and always outspoken.
14: Imagine the triumphant procession. Peter at the head, after him the hunters leading the wolf, then Goldwater, Rockefeller, and Nixon.
13: I'm so grateful that he's out there as a different human being in a sense. He retired 43 times. He never lost sight of probably the most important part of his life, and that was music.
11: That was Bill Marx, son of Harpo Marx, along with author Robert Bader. You can hear Harpo's voice on the album Harpo Speaks. This is NPR News.
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19: From Marketplace, I'm Kimberly Adams. We'll get to Alabama in a moment, but first, a quick check of the numbers. The FTSE in London is up about 6 points, less than a tenth of a percent. Dow, S&P, and NASDAQ futures are mixed this morning, with the Dow futures mostly flat, down 31 points. The 10-year Treasury yield is down almost 0.2% at 4.55. According to the Center for Healthcare Quality and Payment Reform, there are about 700 hospitals at risk of closure in rural communities around the U.S. 25 of those hospitals are in Alabama, a state already familiar with that risk and what happens to a community when it becomes a reality.
20: So this is wild. There's still the paper on the exam chair. It's almost as if we're walking through just early in the morning before it's about to open.
19: This is the Thomasville Regional Medical Center, or perhaps we should say was, because right now, the bright reception areas, brand new surgery facilities, and the only in-house MRI machine for dozens of miles are all empty.
20: Good morning, Mr. Mayor. Nice to meet you.
21: Nice to meet you.
20: Thank you so much for meeting us today. I appreciate it.
19: Sheldon Day, the mayor of Thomasville, is our tour guide. We're about an hour and a half north of Mobile in Alabama's 7th Congressional District, an area with some of the lowest life expectancies in the entire country, which is why Day says Thomasville needs its hospital.
21: We have a primary care clinic here with all the bells and whistles. We were the only hospital in the region that did 3D digital mammograms. The only thing you're missing is patients.
19: The medical center closed in 2024, less than 5 years after it opened. The COVID-19 pandemic was a major factor. Like so many hospitals around the country, Thomasville Regional shut down elective and non-essential care, which the mayor says made up something like 75% of the patient volume here. But when the hospital was open, there were also patients like this one.
21: We had a young lady who had a heart condition. Basically, one of her aorta tore. And they brought her here. Any other hospital would not have been able to see what we saw. But because of our advanced diagnostics, they had a surgery team waiting on her as soon as she got to a facility in Mobile. And her life was saved. Today, she got two children, active family here in our community, business owners in our community. And that's just one example. If she had had that last month while this hospital was closed, she would have died.
20: I'm sorry to ask this, but how many members of your community do you think you may have lost because of this?
21: It's hard to tell. We've done the best we could do.
19: Mayor Day has given dozens of tours to prospective buyers and media over the last couple of years, trying to get the hospital reopened. But the financial headwinds facing rural healthcare in the U.S. are made up of more than just the lingering impact of COVID. And those headwinds are getting more intense because of recent federal policy decisions, cuts to Medicaid, increased work requirements, disappearing subsidies. In Alabama, the State Hospital Association says more than 80% of rural hospitals are operating at a loss.
21: Many of the buyers that looked at the facility, they absolutely were foaming at the mouth to buy it, and then they go work the numbers and they go, I don't think we're going to do it.
19: In a moment, we'll hear more about the town's efforts to get the hospital up and running again.
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19: Despite the tough math facing rural hospitals everywhere, Mayor Day does have a solid sales pitch.
21: It's ready to go. I mean, that's one thing I think that is attractive to people who are looking and considering purchasing the facility here.
20: Everything is so new. I see the hand sanitizers and soap is still stocked.
21: They've put probably in the neighborhood of about $100,000 a month to maintain the facilities.
19: Plus, the hospital is a bargain. The mayor says the price tag is around a fifth of what it would cost to build and open a similar facility today, about $12 million instead of something like $60 million. But Thomasville is being very careful about finding the right buyer.
21: There are a lot of folks going around, basically bottom feeders, trying to, you know, collect up a bunch of rural hospitals, and many of them are buying them, converting them to rural emergency hospitals, which they get a better reimbursement, but you do not have the same level of care.
19: And reopening also means rehiring. The mayor says more than 100 jobs were lost when the hospital closed.
21: Many of the folks who were here want to come back. We talked about the other facilities in our area beginning to convert to rural emergency hospital, where that means they're not doing med-surg anymore. Some of those nurses will want to come here. We had people that worked here for 3 weeks without a salary, because they wanted to make a difference here.
19: And the need clearly remains. The facilities manager told us sometimes people still drive up to the hospital during emergencies before the signs on the locked doors to the ER inform them they have to take their crisis somewhere else.
21: Anywhere I go, the number one question is, tell me about the hospital, any progress. The multiple stories that I have are people who, hey, we're thinking about moving back home, but we need health care for mama. Or just recently had a minister in our community where her husband has a lot of health issues. And the number one reason they're leaving is because they got to have access to a higher level of care for him.
19: Over the next week, we're going to share more about how changes in federal policy show up in rural healthcare and what that means for the economy wherever you are. You can follow our coverage through our Marketplace Morning Report podcast or on marketplace.org. Other news we're watching this morning, oil prices jumped more than 4% this morning after Israel and Iran escalated their conflict, trading strikes on regional targets. Brent crude is now trading at about $93, almost $94 a barrel. I'm Kimberly Adams with the Marketplace Morning Report from APM American Public Media.
0: I'm Jeff Jones, a producer at NPR News. My job is to make sure the news and weather we produce here meshes neatly with the programs from our partners at NPR and the BBC. This vital mix of information is made possible by member contributions. Thank you.
4: Here's the regional weather forecast from NPR News. A chance of rain today. Highs will be in the upper 70s to the upper 80s, cooler near Lake Superior. For the metro area, a chance for rain this morning, and then maybe some thunderstorms early in the afternoon. Highs will be around 83. Tonight, partly cloudy skies, a low in the mid-60s. Sunny skies tomorrow, warm, highs in the upper 80s. Tomorrow night, showers and thunderstorms are likely. Wednesday, we have a chance for some rain. It's going to get hot and humid Wednesday. Highs will be around 90.
22: I'm Katherine Richard, an NPR News reporter based in Rochester. I tell the stories of the people who live and work in Southeast Minnesota, and my work was made possible by financial support from members. Thank you for making it possible.
2: Cities at this hour. Israel has struck a Beirut suburb, ending a U.S. brokered ceasefire between Israel and Lebanon. How do the airstrikes complicate the peace process between the U.S. and Iran? I'm Kathy Werzer. It's Monday, June 8th, and this is Morning Edition. This hour, after multiple lawsuits, President Trump hands Kennedy Center operations back to Congress. Also, Minneapolis Annunciation families mark small wins from the legislative session, and we'll run down the winners and surprises at the Tony Awards last night. It was on this date in 2023 when Donald Trump was indicted by a grand jury on 37 felony counts related to the alleged mishandling of classified documents that had been moved to Mar-a-Lago, Trump's Florida home. Today's birthdays include Grammy Award-winning musician Boz Scaggs, who's 82. It's 6:01. The news is next.
23: Live from NPR News in Washington, I'm Korva Coleman. Israel and Iran have both fired ballistic missiles. It's the first such exchange between the bitter rivals since a Mideast ceasefire was declared. As NPR's Greg Myrie reports, this marks a major escalation that risks a return to a full-scale regional war.
24: Iran unleashed a barrage of missiles at Israeli military air bases that began late Sunday night. Israel says it shot down all the incoming fire and no injuries or damage was reported. Early Monday morning, dozens of Israeli warplanes took part in bombing Iranian air defenses in the western and central parts of the country. This is according to the Israeli military. President Trump said on Truth Social that Israel and Iran must immediately stop shooting, but it was not clear whether they would heed his call. The latest attacks mark the most serious threat to the Middle East truce declared 2 months ago. Greg Myrie, NPR News, Tel Aviv.
23: Trump added more online comments last hour. He claimed both Israel and Iran are looking to do a, quote, immediate ceasefire. He says final negotiations are proceeding. The U.S. military is blockading Iranian ports. Trump says that will remain until a final deal is reached. Trump walked out of an interview yesterday with NBC News. The moderator of NBC's Meet the Press repeatedly questioned him about a controversial fund to pay people Trump claims were improperly targeted by the government. Trump also repeated several false claims about elections. NPR's Franco Ordonez says critics fear the fund will give money to people who attacked police defending the U.S. Capitol on January 6th.
25: Now, a lot of Republican lawmakers are concerned about the political implications. I mean, so much so that Trump's own attorney general tried to assure them that the fund was going away. But in the interview, Trump made very clear that he's not given up on the idea.
23: NPR's Franco Ordonez reporting. Jury selection starts today in Los Angeles in a federal trial. It's for the suspect accused of setting what turned into the deadly Palisades fire last year. Steve Futterman reports.
26: Jonathan Rinderknecht is charged with intentionally starting a different fire, the Lockman fire, just past midnight on January 1st last year. Prosecutors say the Lockman fire then smoldered underground for a week before resurfacing and exploding into the Palisades fire. Defense attorney Steve Haney says his client is not guilty. He says the Luckman fire was started by errant fireworks.
3: Jonathan did not start the fire on January 1st. We believe strongly it was started by a firework.
26: The Palisades fire led to the death of a dozen people. Nearly 7,000 structures were destroyed. For NPR News, I'm Steve Futterman in Los Angeles.
23: Meanwhile, the nearby Eaton fire, at the same time in the same area, killed 19 people. This is NPR.
5: 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And the Public Welfare Foundation, committed to advancing transformative youth and criminal justice reforms.
6: For NPR News in the Twin Cities, I'm Phineas Pope. A Minnesota Department of Natural Resources investigation points to chainsaws as the likely cause for the Birch Bay fire in northern Minnesota. Nicole Kai reports.
7: The fire was declared 100% contained as of Saturday evening. National Forest spokesperson Tim Ingrove says the DNR's investigation determined U.S. Forest Service chainsaw operations appeared to be the cause of the fire. In the coming weeks, firefighters will work on cleanup in the area, like removing water pumps and hoses.
8: There is work that's done to kind of rehabilitate those areas if any dirt was dug up, to kind of pull that all back over, and if there's any slopes involved to get some water bar, what we call water bars, in there so that it doesn't, when rain comes, doesn't wash all the soil away.
7: He says there are some fire-weakened trees in the area. Some will come down and some will be rehabbed. I'm Nicole Kai.
6: Residents and business owners near George Floyd Square are asking the city of Minneapolis to waive a special property tax assessment. The city charges assessments to property owners adjacent to construction to help cover project costs. Roadwork is due to start in George Floyd Square today. At a city council public hearing last week, residents said they were surprised by the charges. Bridget Stewart lives and works in the area.
9: We are exhausted. We're emotionally exhausted. We're mentally exhausted, we're physically exhausted, and now you're asking us to continue to be financially exhausted. We cannot continue to be displaced.
6: Council members said there's no clear path in the city's rules to waive the assessment, but agreed to look for a solution before this week's council meeting. A new study finds that walleye in Mille Lacs Lake consistently return to the same spots every year to spawn, and they prefer places with undeveloped shorelines. The study suggests protecting certain places in the lake where walleyes reproduce could boost their success. Kayla Lenz is a fisheries technician at the Great Lakes Indian Fish and Wildlife Commission, which co-authored the study.
10: These areas that we identified as hotspots were ones where there was fewer houses, fewer docks, fewer marinas. So these more undisturbed shorelines were areas where the fish would be spawning.
6: Lenz says property owners can help protect spawning areas by keeping vegetation along the lakeshore, limiting the use of fertilizer, and waiting to install their dock until after spawning season. In Moorhead right now, light rain, 72 degrees. The Twin Cities at 71. St. Cloud is at 70. 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
1: It's Morning Edition from NPR News. I'm Michelle Martin in Washington, D.C.
11: And I'm A. Martinez in Culver City, California. Israeli strikes in Lebanon and Iran and Iranian attacks on Israel are threatening to plunge the Middle East back into an all-out war.
1: Iran launched rounds of missiles toward Israel, and Israel struck central and western Iran early Monday following an Israeli attack on Hezbollah targets in the Lebanese capital. This morning, President Trump posted on social media that Israel and Iran must, quote, immediately stop shooting, unquote.
11: NPR's Jane Arraf joins us from Beirut. Jane, there was supposed to be a ceasefire, and now what we have is a lot of fast-moving military developments.
12: Absolutely. There were sirens sounding in Israel this morning after attacks both by Yemen's Houthi rebels, which are Iranian allies, and Iranian missiles being launched. Iran said it targeted two Israeli military bases. It said in retaliation for Israeli strikes on Iranian radar sites. And Israel said it hit an Iranian petrochemical plant. Iran then said it hit an Israeli petrochemical plant in retaliation. And meanwhile, in Lebanon, Israel kept up attacks in the south of the country, including Sunday in the southern city of Tyre.
11: So there's been a U.S.-brokered ceasefire in place since April, although there have been sporadic attacks. So what prompted this escalation?
12: Well, the background is that this war in Lebanon is part of a wider Iran-U.S. deal. Now, Iran insists on a ceasefire in Lebanon, where Israel has occupied parts of the south and where it's fighting Iran-backed militant group Hezbollah. So Iran warned that it saw any strikes by Israel on the southern suburbs of Beirut, where it has offices, as a red line. And last night, Israel struck an apartment building there, killing two people. Israel retaliated with this wave of strikes.
11: Jane, you've just returned from southern Lebanon this morning. What's happening there?
12: Well, we went to Tyre to see the damage and to see how remaining residents are coping. Israel 2 weeks ago warned almost the entire city, and that's one of Lebanon's biggest cities, to leave along with surrounding villages. It left just the tip of Tyre, a section of the ancient city with a large Christian population, exempt from the warnings. When we were there, we saw some of the destroyed areas, apartment buildings leveled by airstrikes. And in another place, there was an entire block with nothing standing. Those are in neighborhoods that are still under threat. But despite that, some people, many of them elderly or disabled, are still there. They're trying to live in those areas. And as for Tyre itself, a thriving coastal city, there were new airstrikes in the city, other parts of the city, which meant that more people flooded into the old part, displaced families setting up tents on the beach, just outside luxury hotels and fancy restaurants.
11: What are you looking for next, Jane?
12: Well, this could still widen even more. Yemen says it will target Israeli assets in the Red Sea, which would affect the crucial Suez Canal shipping channel. Iran-backed groups in Iraq that the Iraqi government is trying to rein in will also likely join. And the Iranian foreign ministry spokesman says this increases their distrust of the U.S. And President Trump told Fox News on Sunday that Israel had not coordinated the strikes in Lebanon with the U.S. And he said, "I'm not happy about it."
11: As NPR's Jane Arraf from Beirut, thank you very much.
12: Thank you.
1: Randa Sleem is with us now to give us her take on how the exchange of fire between Israel and Iran could impact future peace talks between Washington and Tehran. She leads the Middle East program at the Stimson Center, which is a nonpartisan U.S. think tank. Randa Sleem, thank you so much for joining us once again.
13: Good morning. Good to be with you.
1: So these strikes between Israel and Iran are the first they've exchanged since the ceasefire went into effect since April. You know, this isn't the first time that Israel has attacked targets in Lebanon and near Beirut in response to Hezbollah attacks. Why do you think Tehran decided to retaliate this time?
13: I think there is a wider context, is that there are now ongoing negotiations between Iran and Israel over a memorandum of understanding that will allow eventually the opening of the Strait of Hormuz, and that will lead toward the path of negotiation on Iran nuclear file. And these negotiations are stalled. And so part of this, the timing of the attack by Iran is partly due to putting pressure on the United States, especially the U.S. president, to move forward on the negotiation with about the MOU. But the second factor is that Iran is trying to keep promises it made to its proxy ally Hezbollah in Lebanon when they joined the war on March 2nd in support of Iran and in retaliation for the killing of the late supreme leader. The Hezbollah was promised support by Iran, and until now, this support has not materialized. And there was already some dismay, discontent within Hezbollah and within the supports of Hezbollah that Iran is not keeping up its promise. And in fact, right after the attack by Iran, in which they said they are retaliating against the attack by Israel on southern suburbs, you see a senior Iranian official post promise kept.
1: So So do you think that this exchange of fire complicates plans for a final peace deal at this point? I mean, taking your point that you think the intention here is to actually pressure toward movement here, does this complicate the plans here? Does it seem likely that all-out war will resume?
13: I mean, it does complicate. Iran, from the beginning, you know, during in the prelude to the negotiation for the ceasefire in April, they were insisted and the Pakistani mediator supported them that a ceasefire should cover all fronts, and by meaning, you know, what's happening in the Gulf region between U.S., Israel on one hand and Iran, and also the Hezbollah Israel front. The American administration has been pushing, saying, no. They are not related. Israel is not party to the negotiations between the U.S. and Iran. And what's happening in Lebanon should not be included as part of the negotiation. And that's why they have been pushing for this separate direct negotiation between Israel and Lebanon, which concluded a few days ago, toward to achieve a ceasefire and to achieve some kind of non-aggression pact in the long term. And Iran is saying no. No, the ceasefire is included, includes Lebanon, includes you know, Hezbollah, and what they are trying to do now is to reinforce these terms of engagement, which they thought were part of the original ceasefire deal they struck with the U.S. on April.
1: What do you 6th. Think? What do you think? Do you think a peace deal with Iran can be negotiated without addressing the Israeli-Hezbollah conflict? Can you actually unwind those two?
13: I don't think so. I think now with this attack, now they are linked, and it's going to be hard to separate them. Despite efforts both by the United States and by the Israelis, but also by the Lebanese government. Remember, I mean, Hezbollah entered this war in support of Iran without any kind of coordination with the Lebanese government. And the Lebanese president recently made a CNN interview in which he said, you know, we are responsible for this. We are responsible for negotiating the end to this war between Lebanon and Israel, and that Iran should not be involved in this. And so... But this latest attack, I think, makes it increasingly difficult to delink them going forward.
1: And before we let you go, only about 30 seconds here, and I realize that's not enough time, but how much of a gap do you think there is between President Trump and the Israeli Prime Minister Benjamin Netanyahu?
13: You know, it's always hard to tell, you know, who. Well, I mean, I don't know if it is a good cop, bad cop technique, but I think increasingly, as the war protracts, Mr. Trump is getting bored with this war. He wants to end it. And he sees his objectives to end the war are starting to diverge with Mr. Netanyahu's objective of keeping the war on and keeping Israel on a war path. And I think this is where the space or where the gap is going to start now affecting how we engage with this war.
1: That's Rhonda Sleem. She's the Middle East Program Lead at the Stimson Center. Ms. Sleem, thank you so much for joining us once again.
13: Thank you.
11: Pope Leo XIV made history this morning as the first head of the Roman Catholic Church to address Spain's parliament. The Pope is on his third day of a week-long visit to Spain, Leo's first trip to a European Union country outside Italy. As Megan Williams reports, the visit comes as Spain is divided over migration, corruption scandals, and the Catholic Church's handling of clergy abuse.
0: Pope Leo got a rock star reception on his first European trip outside Italy. Hundreds of thousands of young people packed a Madrid prayer vigil Saturday. Then on Sunday, organizers said more than a million people filled the streets around Cibeles Square for an outdoor mass, waving and pressing forward in the hot sun for a glimpse of Leo standing in his open white Pope mobile. His first message in Spain set the theme of the visit.
4: Invito a todos, por amor a la verdad.
0: He urged people to set aside divisive and polarizing narratives and warned leaders against fanning the flames of polarization. The speech delivered Saturday before King Felipe at Madrid's Royal Palace landed in a country split over immigration, regional identity, and Prime Minister Pedro Sanchez's socialist-led government. Sunday brought a lighter moment. At a Madrid event on culture, sport, and business, Leo listened as actor Antonio Banderas praised the church's role in the arts.
14: No tememos equivocarnos al decir que la Iglesia,
0: saying the Catholic Church has been the greatest producer of art in the history of humankind. Leo then warned about the power of words and images.
2: En los varios sectores de la actividad humana, debemos cuidar el lenguaje que se utiliza.
0: Communication is never neutral, he said. It can wound or heal, sow division or awake hope. Today, that message moved to Spain's deeply divided parliament, where migration is another flashpoint. Sanchez's government has defended plans to legalize potentially hundreds of thousands of migrants already working and living in Spain without authorization. Leo met migrants and homeless people on Saturday. Later this week, he travels to the Canary Islands, where many West African migrants arrive after dangerous Atlantic crossings. For NPR News, I'm Megan Williams in Rome.
15: Thanks for joining us here in Morning Edition from NPR News. I don't know if you watched the Tony Awards on TV last night. It was always fun. It's fun to watch. And we will tell you who won and some of the surprises in about 5 minutes from now. It's 6:19. Your forecast is next.
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17: I'm Annie Baxter. I'm part of the team of editors here at NPR News. I work with reporters all over the state in cities like Rochester, Moorhead, and Duluth. 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Thank you.
15: Here's the regional weather forecast from NPR News. A chance of rain today. Highs will be in the upper 70s to the upper 80s, cooler near Lake Superior. For the metro area, a chance for rain this morning, and then maybe some thunderstorms early in the afternoon. Highs will be around 83. Tonight, partly cloudy skies, a low in the mid-60s. Sunny skies tomorrow, warm, highs in the upper 80s. Tomorrow night, showers and thunderstorms are likely. Wednesday, we have a chance for some rain. It's going to get hot and humid Wednesday. Highs will be around 90.
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20: Congress actually passed a bipartisan law last year, you know. The Take It Down Act. It requires online platforms to take down sexually explicit deepfakes and other non-consensual intimate images within 48 hours of a valid removal request. And last month, enforcement began. If tech firms don't comply, they face financial and even criminal penalties. Lauren Feiner is a senior policy reporter at The Verge, and she's been writing about the law. She walked me through how platforms have been responding.
22: Most of the major tech companies have implemented some form of reporting mechanism for users to say if they see NCII on their platforms and then take action on it. So I think what remains to be seen is just how well those systems work and what exactly the platforms do to take action on those requests.
20: And what kind of penalties do the platforms face if they are found to be in violation?
22: basically the FTC can enforce civil penalties of more than $53,000 per violation on the platforms if they fail to remove NCII in the time they're supposed to when it's flagged to them.
20: One thing you wrote about was sort of the proliferation of these like nudify apps or, you know, people asking Grok to sexualize images and questions about whether those would actually be, you know, kind of covered under this, whether those would fall under content that would necessarily be taken down.
22: Yeah, I think a lot of people will recall when there were some really shocking reports about the kinds of images Grok was producing that seemed like, you know, these are non-consensual images. They seem like they're sexualizing in some nature. So some of the reasons behind the law, people might think, oh, well, obviously it would deal with this, but it might be a little bit more complicated than that in practice.
20: Ultimately, you know, does it look like this regulation is likely to achieve what lawmakers intended it to achieve, you know, getting sexually exploitative content taken off platforms in a timely manner?
22: It's a little bit too early to say. I mean, in the first part of the law that went into effect last year, there had been one conviction of someone who had produced sexually explicit AI deepfakes to harass people. On the notice and removal provision, I think we're going to have to really see, does this actively change the way that platforms enforce their policies, or how active is the FTC in enforcing this law, and does it do it with the intent that the authors say was the meaning behind it to begin with?
20: That was Lauren Feiner at The Verge. Jesus Alvarado produced this episode. I'm Megan McCarty-Carino, and that's Marketplace Tech. This is APM.
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7: 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I'm A. Martinez.
1: And I'm Michelle Martin. Good morning. The Tony Awards, Broadway's highest honors, were handed out at Radio City Music Hall on Sunday evening in a ceremony hosted by the pop star Pink. Reporter Jeff Linden says the voters were surprisingly even-handed, spreading the awards around, with one big exception.
8: The Tony voters clearly loved the revival of Arthur Miller's Death of a Salesman, starring Nathan Lane and Laurie Metcalf. Director Joe Mantello set the atmospheric production in a garage, and it picked up six awards, including Best Revival of a Play. Winning for Best Director, he said,
9: "We discovered a play that we thought we knew so well and could still surprise us, and that real thrill comes from risk."
8: But the other storylines of the night were a bit more dramatic. It was unclear which of the two highly regarded musical revivals would take the top award. Early in the evening, it seemed that Cats the Jellicle Ball would win. A radical reimagining of the Andrew Lloyd Webber musical, it's set in the drag ballroom scene. It picked up Tonys for Best Direction of a Musical, Choreography, and Queen Jean won for her costumes, the first openly trans woman to win a Tony.
23: "This experience has been monumental. We are here for the legacy of queer people, trans people. We are taking up space."
8: But the epic revival of E.L. Doctorow's Ragtime, which looks at Jewish immigrants, white upper-class suburbanites, and the black community in Harlem in the early 20th century, ultimately won over the voters. It was named Best Revival of a Musical and picked up three additional awards, including Best Actor and Actress. In a season where only six new musicals opened and all have had challenges at the box office, two of them went head-to-head as well. The technically impressive adaptation of the 1980s teenage vampire movie, The Lost Boys, picked up four awards. But Schmigadoon, the gentle parody of Golden Age musicals like The Music Man in Oklahoma, also took four awards, including the all-important Best Musical Prize. Picking up the Tony, producer Lorne Michaels said,
6: "Sometimes singing, dancing, a lot of jokes, and a happy ending is really all you need."
8: Liberation by Bess Wohl had a happy ending too. The semi-autobiographical piece about her mother's generation and feminism in the 1970s was named Best Play. The Tony comes on the heels of winning a Pulitzer Prize and is the first for an American woman in 37 years. Other winners included actors John Lithgow, Laurie Metcalf, and Leslie Manville. And what of the host, Pink, who's never been in a Broadway show? She began the evening dressed as Peter Pan and flying in the air, as she does in her stage shows. But she really showed off her theatrical chops, singing and dancing, in a tribute to the long-running musical Chicago.
10: Come on, babe, why don't we paint the town? And all that jazz.
8: For NPR News, I'm Jeff London in New York.
12: I'm Kathy Worzer in downtown St. Paul. Glad to have you with us here. Some rain out there around Bemidji, Thief River Falls, and Eveleth. We'll check the forecast. Includes kind of a hot, humid week ahead of us here. It's 6:30.
13: Live from NPR News in Washington, I'm Dave Mattingly. President Trump is calling on Israel and Iran to stop shooting immediately. The president was responding on Truth Social after Israel and Iran exchanged fire hours apart. Iran fired ballistic missiles at Israel after Israel attacked Hezbollah targets in Beirut's southern suburbs. Israel says it then attacked Iranian military targets. Ukraine's President Volodymyr Zelensky was in London yesterday, pressing European leaders for more support in the war with Russia. They issued a statement outlining conditions for ending the war with Moscow, as NPR's Hanna Palomarenko reports.
16: Among the conditions outlined by the leaders of France, Ukraine, Germany, and the United Kingdom are security guarantees, including the deployment of multinational forces, starting negotiations based on current frontline positions, and an immediate ceasefire. Meanwhile, Russia attacked Ukraine with 155 drones, the Ukrainian Air Force reported. The Odessa region in southern Ukraine came under a massive attack overnight and in the morning. According to local authorities, three people were wounded at a bus stop in Odessa and approximately 1,000 residents were left without power in the region due to damage to energy infrastructure. Hanna Palomarenko, NPR News, Kyiv.
13: This is NPR News from Washington.
7: For NPR News in the Twin Cities, I'm Phineas Pope. President Donald Trump backed Representative Derek Van Orden in Wisconsin's 3rd Congressional District during his Friday stop in Chippewa Falls. Wisconsin Public Radio's Avery Martinez has more.
24: The stage was sandwiched between two John Deere tractors with a giant banner behind it saying, "Fighting for American Farmers." Speaking to a sea of MAGA caps, Trump promised he hasn't forgotten farmers.
25: Average farm incomes for agricultural producers in our country have skyrocketed by more than 20%. Now, it's been over the last couple of months since we went in for the military operation. You've seen fertilizer go up and you've seen energy go up. It's going to come down to where it was or lower.
24: However, an American Farm Bureau survey says 6 in 10 farmers have declining finances this year. Many worry about the long-term impacts of the war in Iran and tariffs. Wisconsin's 3rd District race is a top target for both parties in the battle for control of Congress. Avery Martinez, Wisconsin Public Radio.
7: Grand Farm, a Fargo-based agricultural research center, will grow and donate up to 10,000 ears of sweet corn to a local food pantry network in the Fargo-Moorhead area. The food will go to Churches United, a large nonprofit with a food pantry serving the Fargo-Moorhead area. The nonprofit said it often struggles to access produce, which can be more expensive than canned or processed foods. Churches United CEO and pastor Devlin Brooks said the gift is well appreciated, especially as the group expects more people to use food pantry services this year.
0: In May alone, we also distributed just under 50,000 pounds of food in 1 month. And that number already is looking trending higher in June.
7: Grand Farm will grow half an acre of sweet corn, which will be ready for harvest in August. The Department of Natural Resources has confirmed invasive zebra mussels in another Minnesota lake. The latest discovery is in Little Boy Lake in Cass County, south of Longville. The DNR says a county invasive species specialist found a zebra mussel near the end of a dock, and another was later found attached to a native mussel in the lake. Zebra mussels were first confirmed in Minnesota more than 35 years ago. The invasive mussels can encrust boat motors and docks, clog water intakes, and cut the feet of swimmers. Cloudy today, a chance of showers and thunderstorms, highs in the upper 70s to upper 80s, cooler near Lake Superior. 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

0: aren't running away when faced with scandal.
1: A disqualifying political scandal is not dead, but it is on life support.
0: That's Eben Burnham Snyder, former aide on the Hill and in the Obama administration. As an example of just how much things have changed, he points to the pressure former Senator Al Franken faced from fellow Democrats to resign after allegations of sexual misconduct.
1: If Democrats could go back in time, would they act differently? And I think what you're seeing playing out with Plattner is yes.
0: He says the calculus has shifted.
1: The electorate is more willing to forgive as long as they can ultimately reach heaven, which is electoral victory.
0: That doesn't mean, he says, there aren't outliers, and there are still some scandals that the public won't accept. Kevin Madden, a longtime Republican political strategist, says this hyper-partisan environment means it's not always a question of right versus wrong, but us versus them.
2: If you are on the left, you see it through the lens of someone on the left. And if you're on the right, you see it through the lens of somebody on the right. And that's where you decide whether or not it's something to either be outraged about or if it's something that you now want to defend or dismiss.
0: He says the potency of scandals has weakened because of a hypercharged, fragmented media landscape.
2: If Nixon had a Fox News or he had a social media army of Nixon devotees to mobilize in his behalf, it could have been a much different outcome.
0: And he says the reaction from politicians facing scandal has changed dramatically.
2: If you wait long enough, there'll be a new shift of attention elsewhere in the news cycle. You can ultimately not necessarily flourish, but you will survive.
0: Brandon Rodinghouse is a professor of political science at the University of Houston. He says these days, some politicians facing scandal are actually leaning in.
3: A lot of politicians will simply frame a scandal as a partisan attack or as misinformation or as a witch hunt that helps rally their base.
0: The new strategy?
3: Dig in, blame your opponents, and hold on tight.
0: It's a playbook, he says, was perfected by President Trump.
3: He took advantage of the fact that we see this partisan schism, that we have this fragmentation in the media, and that people have very strong opinions politically about their team and about the other team. He didn't invent these things, but he did to some degree perfect them.
0: He says scandals often serve an important role. Think of them like canaries in the coal mine.
3: They tell us there's something wrong with a politician, with a rule, with a system. Those are things we can fix.
0: But now,
3: the canaries have flown away and the cage is open.
0: It's up to the public to decide whether to keep it that way. Barbara Sprunt, NPR News, Washington.
4: 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And then we'll talk about what Annunciation parents were doing at the Capitol this session. It's 6:42.
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4: Here's the regional weather forecast from NPR News. A chance of rain today. Highs will be in the upper 70s to the upper 80s, cooler near Lake Superior. For the metro area, a chance for rain this morning, and then maybe some thunderstorms early in the afternoon. Highs will be around 83. Tonight, partly cloudy skies, a low in the mid-60s. Sunny skies tomorrow, warm, highs in the upper 80s. Tomorrow night, showers and thunderstorms are likely. Wednesday, we have a chance for some rain. It's going to get hot and humid Wednesday. Highs will be around 90.
6: I'm Annie Baxter. I'm part of the team of editors here at NPR News. I work with reporters all over the state in cities like Rochester, Moorhead, and Duluth. 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
4: This past legislative session was the first since the assassination of former state representative Melissa Hortman and her husband, the shooting of state senator John Huffman, and the mass shooting at Annunciation Catholic Church. Despite those events, major gun control proposals did not pass.
8: Annunciation parents met with lawmakers, testified at legislative hearings, and spoke at community events, hoping to bridge political divides around gun control and school safety. While that did not happen, advocates say they are encouraged by smaller policy wins. Faven Goreskaher has more.
9: In February, parents and students gathered at the Minnesota State Capitol to sing. Months prior, the shooting at Annunciation Catholic Church and school on August 27 left 2 dead and 28 injured. Countless more were left scarred by the experience. Yet volunteers read the names of every state lawmaker,
10: Senator Mark
9: Johnson, and the crowd imparted goodwill onto them.
10: Representative Steve Gander, we hold them in hope.
9: A group of Annunciation parents formed a nonprofit to advocate for change after the school shooting. They backed whatever could help prevent the next one. More funding for school safety and mental health, a statewide research center focused on gun violence, a ban on assault weapons and high-capacity magazines. Almost all proposed measures failed at the state capitol this session. Still, the parents are determined to press forward. This is Mike Moyski, Krista Neville, and Brittany Haig, leaders with the parent group called the Annunciation Light Alliance.
11: I am really proud of our Annunciation community, the Light Alliance, a number of individuals that are outside of that organization that have helped us out. You know, we didn't get everything that we were looking for, so that's disappointing, but it doesn't slow us down, and I think we're happy with some of what was accomplished this year.
12: I'm feeling really proud of the work that we're doing and also optimistic for what we can be able to continue to achieve as we go into midterms as well as next year.
13: I think we learned a lot. I think we went in with pretty realistic expectations about what was possible. And while we're disappointed that more didn't get done, we are pleased that some things did get done, and we think some really important things.
9: Haig pointed to two new laws advocates say could save lives. One adds guardrails around social media accounts for Minnesota minors. Another requires schools to set up anonymous threat reporting systems. Haig says that's a big deal. Data shows shooters often tell someone about plans to hurt themselves or others.
13: Many of the things we care about haven't gotten done in the past. And so it was always going to be a long road. We didn't walk into this thinking this was a one session project. We walked into this thinking this is the first of many legislative sessions that we're going to be working at this.
9: A key ally to their work has been a similar organization, Sandy Hook Promise. Co-founder and CEO Nicole Hockley lost her youngest son in the 2012 mass shooting at Sandy Hook Elementary in Connecticut. She's lobbied in D.C. and states across the U.S. since, including Minnesota. She called this session a major victory for Annunciation families.
14: And the fact that, we started the session with a very divided legislature, the fact that lawmakers were able to reach a compromise and get bipartisan support around school safety and protecting children by passing the anonymous reporting system bill, that is a big victory for the families, but also for students, educators, and communities across the state.
9: Hockley says a nationwide anonymous reporting system law would be a game changer for protecting young people. The Annunciation Light Alliance takes lessons from Sandy Hook and others now experts on gun violence to chart what's next. Faven Garazgehar, NPR News.
8: It's 6:48. Well, the forecast includes some sultry, summery weather this week. Joining us right now is Sven Sundgaard. Good morning.
15: Good morning. Yeah, and when we know it gets sultry and steamy, that can produce some other forms of weather, too. And we are seeing some showers this morning, a couple of them lifting right through the metro area. In fact, it's downpouring right where I'm at, Kathy, in northeast Minneapolis. And widespread scattered showers and thunderstorms across northern and western Minnesota, too. So unsettled this morning. Nothing severe, though. And the risk of any severe weather today is pretty low, but we do have some morning showers. Should see some midday breaks of sunshine, a little dry weather. That's going to warm us up close to 90 in southwestern Minnesota. Cooler in eastern and northern Minnesota, where we do have these clouds that are going to be kind of hanging on much of the morning, probably 82 in the Twin Cities, 70s to the north, muggy all day long. And then we're probably going to see more storms pop up again later in the afternoon. Better chance of that is central and western Minnesota. So I think Morris, Little Falls, Brainerd, maybe as far east as St. Cloud. I think the Twin Cities largely stays dry this afternoon, though it's unsettled enough where any isolated thunderstorm is possible, and pretty low risk of severe weather into tonight, just a marginal risk in far western Minnesota overnight tonight.
8: Okay. It looks like the atmosphere will be charged certainly tomorrow and Wednesday with the humidity and the heat.
15: Yeah, it's going to be hot and humid both tomorrow and Wednesday, near 90 degrees. Tomorrow may be the hottest day because we'll higher likelihood of seeing the most sunshine tomorrow. Any activity tomorrow is going to be pretty isolated. But yeah, highs near 90 for much of southern Minnesota, mid-90s in western Minnesota. Heat indices in the mid to upper 90s. But the more important reading is the wet bulb temperature, the global wet bulb temperature. It measures heat stress more efficiently. It basically measures what's the temperature your skin can cool to given the wind, sun, temperature and dew point. And those are going to be in the 80s, which is very high. If your skin can only theoretically cool to 83, 84 degrees, you're in trouble. So high risk of heat stress tomorrow and Wednesday afternoons with those very warm temperatures, but also that high humidity here. Dew points in the upper 60s and low 70s.
8: Again, with a chance for some severe weather for some of us tomorrow. How about Wednesday?
15: Yeah, Wednesday's the best chance. Tuesday night and Wednesday is what we're really going to be watching. Looks like there's going to be two potential rounds. Storms will develop in the eastern Dakotas late tomorrow, and then those will move across western Minnesota. Severe risk for western Minnesota, an enhanced risk of severe storms for the northwest part of the state, level 3 out of 5. And then level 2 out of 5, slight risk, almost right up to the Twin Cities. So we'll be looking for those leftover storms in the morning that could hold together. Then a midday break. And then things will really be charged up for late afternoon, evening, into the overnight Wednesday night. And that's when we have an enhanced risk in the Twin Cities into western Wisconsin, level 3 out of 5. All hazards are possible. The storms that develop initially Wednesday afternoon could produce some tornadoes, large hail, damaging wind gusts, and then that will probably form a bow echo across Wisconsin. Then behind it, big drop in humidity, almost fall-like air moves in for the weekend.
8: What the heck? All right, we'll talk later. Yeah. Thank you.
15: You bet.
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19: From Marketplace, I'm Kimberly Adams. Oil prices are marching back towards $100 a barrel. Israel and Iran attacked each other for the first time since the ceasefire in April, sending both the international benchmark Brent crude and U.S. standard West Texas Intermediate crude up about 4%. Marketplace's Nancy Marshall-Genzer joins me now live with the details. Good morning, Nancy.
20: Good morning.
19: So what's behind these rising oil prices? Why are traders bidding up crude?
20: Well, with this upsurge in airstrikes between Israel and Iran, the Strait of Hormuz isn't going to fully reopen soon. Of course, about 20% of the world's oil goes through the strait. Traders know oil prices won't go back to where they were before the war until the strait is open, so they're betting prices will stay higher for longer.
19: But some OPEC members announced over the weekend that that cartel will increase production. Will that help?
20: Probably not. The seven OPEC plus countries, including Saudi Arabia, Iraq, Oman, and Russia, they say they'll boost production by 188,000 barrels per day starting next month. But Kimberly, this is really just a symbolic move. A production hike doesn't help if you can't get the oil out of the strait. And Russian production is taking a hit from Ukrainian drone strikes.
19: The cost of jet fuel is also soaring because of all of this. What are the airlines saying?
20: Well, the International Air Transport Association says airline profits will be cut in half because of the war in the Middle East, and not just because of higher prices for jet fuel, also because of other disruptions. Remember, the airspace over the Persian Gulf was shut down at the beginning of the war. The association says airlines in the Middle East will fall into the red. It expects overall global airline profits of $23 billion this year, and that's about half its previous projection.
19: Marketplace's Nancy Marshall-Genzer. Thank you so much, Nancy.
20: You're welcome.
19: All right, after that, let's do the numbers. After that earlier spike, Brent crude is now trading at about $94.49 a barrel. Dow, S&P, and NASDAQ futures are up in the 0.3% to 1.4% range, with the Dow futures up 166 points. The 10-year Treasury yield is down at 4.375%. For more on the markets as we start the week, I'm joined now by Julia Coronado, who's founder and president of Macro Policy Perspectives. Good morning, Julia.
1: Good morning.
19: So we had quite the market reaction last week to the jobs report, which has been called a lot of different things in terms of the reaction from a rout to a sell-off. What's your take on the market's reaction and how that will carry into this week?
1: Well, partly what the market's reacting to is that a strong economy with high inflation probably means the Fed may even need to hike interest rates, let alone not cut them anytime soon. And really, markets had been kind of betting on some lower rates sometime in the future. So that was a good news is bad news reaction.
19: What are you watching for this week in terms of big data coming out or other moves in the markets?
1: This week, we get the inflation data for May, and that's going to be, again, very important indicator for the Federal Reserve and is probably going to come in hot again for the fourth month in a row because of higher energy prices associated with the war. And again, news on that front hasn't been great over the weekend. So looks like consumers are going to be in for a lot more squeeze from higher prices.
19: Julia Coronado, founder and president of Macro Policy Perspectives. Thank you so much, Julia.
1: My pleasure.
19: I recently spent some time in rural Alabama exploring what happens to a town when its hospital shuts down. It's a risk facing many rural communities, especially in light of some federal policy changes. You can hear my reporting in the Marketplace Morning Report podcast feed or at marketplace.org.
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19: The World Cup kicks off later this week across the U.S., Canada, and Mexico, and millions of people are expected to travel here for the games. For those who live and work in the 11 host cities, the influx of visitors could complicate their commutes. So the federal government has said agencies can let employees work from home, and some private employers are doing the same. Marketplace's Samantha Fields has more.
21: Nearly a million people commute into New York City every day, many from neighboring New Jersey, which is hosting 8 World Cup matches, including the final.
22: Those same routes are the ones that people will need to take back and forth to the World Cup games, which will be happening at the same time.
21: Sarah Kaufman at NYU's Rudin Center for Transportation says the city has issued gridlock alert days,
22: discouraging people from driving and has increased the availability of subways and buses. And overall, people are encouraged to work from home,
21: both to reduce traffic and so they don't spend their whole day commuting. But not everyone can do their job from home. In car-centric Houston, Robin Egbert at the Houston-Galveston Area Council has been working with employers and public transit officials on ways to make commutes less of a nightmare when 500,000 soccer fans arrive.
23: Is it encouraging carpool if you're a shift worker? People are also flexing their schedules, starting their day earlier or ending earlier or vice versa.
21: And Metro has added more frequent buses and park and ride options. Johan Weber with the Atlanta Regional Commission says his city is doing similar things, running trains every 5 minutes and encouraging employers to offer flexible work.
24: There's a lot of concern, how busy is it going to be? What's it going to be like? But the mirror side of that is it's going to be busy because it's going to be a lot of fun.
21: He and many of his colleagues are excited to go to work downtown on match days, even though they've been told they don't have to. Just not by car. I'm Samantha Fields for Marketplace.
19: Much will happen throughout the day on our money, markets, workplace culture, and innovation beats. 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I'm Kimberly Adams with the Marketplace Morning Report. 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
25: I'm Jeff Jones, a producer at NPR News. 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This vital mix of information is made possible by member contributions. Thank you.
4: Here's the regional weather forecast from NPR News. A chance of rain today. Highs will be in the upper 70s to the upper 80s, cooler near Lake Superior. For the metro area, a chance for rain this morning, and then maybe some thunderstorms early in the afternoon. Highs will be around 83. Tonight, partly cloudy skies, a low in the mid-60s. Sunny skies tomorrow, warm, highs in the upper 80s. Tomorrow night, showers and thunderstorms are likely. Wednesday, we have a chance for some rain. It's going to get hot and humid Wednesday. Highs will be around 90.
0: I'm NPR News politics reporter Dana Ferguson. 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
8: Wednesday. President Trump walked out of an interview with NBC's Meet the Press after being pushed on his claims the 2020 election and recent California primary were rigged. I'm Kathy Warzer. It's Monday, June 8th. This is Morning Edition on NPR News. This hour, the Ebola outbreak in the DRC may be much larger than government statistics suggest. Also, CBS's Scott Pelley speaks out after his firing from 60 Minutes and why warming groundwater is worrying Minnesota scientists. It was on this date in 1949 when George Orwell's novel of a dystopian future, 1984, was published. Today's birthdays include actor Kathy Baker, who is 76. Country singer and songwriter Sturgill Simpson turns 48. It's 7:01. The news is next.
2: Live from NPR News in Washington, I'm Korva Coleman. Iran's military has issued a statement saying it is halting its offensive operations against Israel, which has fired at Iran. Iran targeted Israel yesterday. That came after Israel fired at Iran's proxy militants, Hezbollah, in Lebanon. The conflict has threatened a fragile ceasefire. NPR's Jane Araf says another Iranian proxy group, Yemen's Houthis, have also fired at Israel.
3: There were sirens sounding in Israel this morning after attacks both by Yemen's Houthi rebels, which are Iranian allies, and Iranian missiles being launched. Iran said it targeted two Israeli military bases. It said in retaliation for Israeli strikes on Iranian radar sites. And Israel said it hit an Iranian petrochemical plant.
2: NPR's Jane Araf reporting from Beirut. President Trump had demanded that both sides stop fighting. Writing online this morning, Trump said both Israel and Iran are looking to do a, quote, immediate ceasefire. He says final negotiations are proceeding. The U.S. military is blockading Iranian ports, and Trump says that will stay until a final deal is reached. At least 32 people have been killed in the southern Philippines following a powerful earthquake offshore today. Ashish Valentine reports from Taipei. Scores of people have been injured and rescue efforts continue.
5: The earthquake struck off the coast of the southern island of Mindanao. Earthquakes are common in the Philippines, which sits on top of a geologically unstable region in the Pacific Ocean called the Ring of Fire. Many of these quakes occur without much incident, but a few can turn deadly. The earthquake also caused damage to homes in parts of neighboring Indonesia, over 100 miles away. Neighboring countries, including Japan, have issued tsunami warnings. The Philippines President Bongbong Marcos said the national government's coordinating the disaster response and will address Mindanao's needs. For NPR News, I'm Ashish Valentine in Taipei.
2: New York City Mayor Zoran Mamdani says a new watch party has been set for fans during tonight's NBA Finals game between the New York Knicks and the San Antonio Spurs. This comes after the U.S. Secret Service and New York police canceled a planned gathering outside Madison Square Garden. NPR's Brian Mann has more.
6: Mamdani and President Trump will both be at Game 3 of the NBA Finals tonight. According to city officials, law enforcement determined a watch party for fans outside the Garden wouldn't work because of heightened security surrounding Trump's visit. The last watch party at the venue Friday night turned chaotic with more than 24 arrests. The newly scheduled gathering will be held for 5,000 fans in Bryant Park, also in Midtown Manhattan. Attendance is free, but registration is required. In a statement, Mamdani said these watch parties have become a celebration of New York City itself. The Knicks play at home tonight, holding a 2-0 lead in the series. Brian Mann, NPR News, New York.
2: It's NPR.
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9: For NPR News in the Twin Cities, I'm Phineas Pope. Stores that accept federal food assistance will soon have to stock more foods as part of the Trump administration's push toward healthy eating. Hope Kerwin reports the change will make it harder for retailers in rural areas to participate.
10: Debbie Hart operates a gas station and convenience store in northern Wisconsin. With no grocery store in town, she tries to keep food stocked for her neighbors, including the many who receive help from the Supplemental Nutrition Assistance Program, or SNAP. But Hart says it's a challenge to get suppliers to come to her store, and there's often not enough demand for perishable items like apples or celery.
11: They'll just sit and we just watch them rot.
10: The U.S. Department of Agriculture will require SNAP retailers like Hart to carry twice as many varieties in each food group and more types of perishable items starting this fall. Advocacy groups worry the change will mean fewer convenience stores and dollar stores will accept SNAP, making it harder for people in rural food deserts to use their benefits. I'm Hope Kerwin, Harvest Public Media.
9: Minnesota Attorney General Keith Ellison is holding a community meeting in Robbinsdale tonight on the proposed acquisition of the financially struggling North Memorial Health by Sanford Health. The two health systems announced a merger in early May with a pledge to invest in North Memorial's hospitals in Robbinsdale and Maple Grove. Ellison is reviewing whether the proposed transaction complies with state law and is in the public's interest. His office will consider all public input as part of its review. People can share their input in person at the event tonight, over the phone, or online on the Attorney General's website. Five wildlife centers across Minnesota launched a new partnership program this month. It's called the Minnesota Wildlife Passport to Adventure. Visitors purchase a small booklet or passport to collect stamps from each center to enter into a prize drawing in the fall. Ed Hahn is with the National Eagle Center in southeastern Minnesota. He says the program was established to encourage visitors to explore each center and learn about Minnesota.
12: All of these educational centers are just phenomenal experiences. There's so much to learn about nature and, you know, the iconic wildlife that we have in Minnesota and the upper Midwest.
9: Passports and stamps do not expire and can carry into the next year. They can also be found at the International Wolf Center, International Owl Center, North American Bear Center, and the National Loon Center. In sports, the Minnesota Lynx beat the Seattle Storm on Saturday 88-68. The team now has a winning streak of 7 games, and they'll try to make it 8 games tomorrow when they take on the Dallas Wings in Minneapolis. In Fergus Falls right now, rainy, 66 degrees. 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
14: It's Morning Edition from NPR News. I'm Michelle Martin in Washington, D.C.
26: And I'm Amy Martinez in Culver City, California. President Trump abruptly walked out of an interview with NBC's Meet the Press after being pressed about his controversial weaponization fund and ongoing false claims about elections.
27: Let's call it quits because I've had enough. Thank you, darling. Have a good time.
28: Mr. President, let's please, I traveled all the
14: Trump also used the interview to defend his Iran policy and continue to tout a possible peace agreement, but without giving details.
26: All right, NPR's White House correspondent Franco Ordonez has more. Franco, I mean, a good portion of the interview focused on the war on Iran. He seemed, though, visibly frustrated.
29: Yeah, he was defensive about the war not coming to an end faster. I mean, making several comments about other wars lasting longer, Vietnam, World War II. I mean, he wants more slack for what he's doing. Now, again, he said there'll be a deal soon or that military action would resume, but he didn't give any specifics. And as we've been reporting, he's been saying that kind of thing for weeks now.
26: Yeah, he often talks about how desperate Iran is to make a deal, yet weeks go by, still no deal.
29: Yeah, I mean, Trump was pressed about that specifically, and he expressed some sympathy for the Iranians, saying they're being forced to do something that's very hard.
30: They're strong, they're proud. There are things they never thought they'd be doing that they're going to have to do. They've got no choice, and it takes a little while.
26: Yeah, and he said similar things about the new Ayatollah, who he said has been getting involved.
29: Yeah, one of the big challenges that the administration has faced and complained about is dealing with the various factions of the Iranian government, all the differing opinions. But like you said, the new Ayatollah does appear to be getting more involved. He still hasn't been seen, though, since the start of the war when his father was killed. But interestingly, Trump called the new Ayatollah brave and rational and said he had the respect of the people.
1: And it wasn't until NBC's Kristen Welker started questioning Trump about the anti-weaponization fund that things started to get really, really heated. Tell us why.
29: Well, Trump says the fund is for those who have been unfairly targeted and victimized by the government. But many critics see it as a slush fund for Trump supporters who stormed the Capitol and beat police officers on January 6th. Now, a lot of Republican lawmakers are concerned about the political implications. I mean, so much so that Trump's own attorney general tried to assure them that the fund was going away. But in the interview, Trump made very clear that he's not given up on the idea.
30: Me, personally, I think the weaponization fund is a great idea, and so do many other Republicans. You have to get it approved. If they get it approved, that's great. If they don't get it approved, I'd be disappointed.
29: You know, it was soon after that that Trump walked out of the interview when Welker was pushing back on his continued claims of election fraud.
1: You know, so speaking of this week, Franco, what else are you going to be watching for?
29: Well, I expect the anti-weaponization fund will continue to take up a lot of oxygen in Washington, D.C. I mean, Trump's also heading up to New York to watch the NBA Finals tonight. Trump's always liked to mix politics and sports in ways that other presidents just have not done. And to that end, I mean, he's gearing up to host a big UFC mixed martial arts fight on the South Lawn on Sunday, though there are legal efforts to stop it. And then he heads to France, where he'll be doing some business with top European leaders, talking about Iran, Ukraine, trade, and other global challenges.
1: A lot coming up this week. That's White House correspondent Franco Ordonez. Franco, thanks.
29: Thank you.
14: Four states are holding their primaries tomorrow. Here to give us a rundown on some key races to watch and to analyze how President Trump is helping or hurting the GOP in these races is Nathan Gonzalez. He's the editor and publisher of Inside Elections. That's a nonpartisan campaign analysis publication. He was kind enough to stop by your studios. Thanks so much.
15: Good morning.
14: So, Nathan, the president once again is claiming election fraud, as we heard on Meet the Press. He's pointing the finger at California as votes from last Tuesday's primary are still being counted.
30: It's 4 days, and they aren't even close
16: that's
30: to coming
16: how they,
30: up
16: that's
30: with
16: how they count
30: You know
16: the
30: why
16: votes
30: they're doing
16: California.
30: That? Because they're cheating on the election.
16: Do you have evidence to support
30: All
16: that?
30: I have to do is look.
14: Okay, I think a lot of us have flashbacks with that. But I don't know, how do you read that? Is that maybe a preview of a narrative for the midterms if things don't go well for the GOP?
15: Well, maybe it's a preview and it's a recap of where we've been on the messaging. I mean, President Trump has been complaining about elections even since the 2016 election that he won. He was complaining about California and complaining how he felt like he was being disenfranchised because he didn't win the popular vote. But we have to remember that a vote cast by mail before or counts the same as a vote cast on election day, and a vote counted on election night counts the same as a vote counted after election day. I think this is something that the base Republicans are behind President Trump in almost everything, but they also realize that there are more important issues such as the economy. And I think the risk for the president is that he continues to make news and he continues to be the focus of attention at a time when he's incredibly unpopular nationwide, about a 39% job approval rating. And that is not good for Republicans heading into the midterm elections.
14: The president also asked for patience on the Iran war. He defended this anti-weaponization fund. You've also noted, as have others, just how strongly the president's core supporters stick with him no matter what. But are these messages landing first with his supporters and then with anybody else?
15: Well, in order to be successful, in order for Republicans to hold the majorities, holding the Republican base isn't enough, right? You need an inspired base that turns out to vote, but you also have to have independent voters. And right now, the situation is you have an excited Democratic base against Republicans and the president. You have independent voters flipping from Republicans to Democrats based on the economy and the direction of the country. And then there's a question of what do those Trump first Republicans do in the midterms? Do they turn out to vote when he is not on the ballot? Republicans haven't been successful over the last year and a half.
14: So let's dig into a couple of specific races in Maine. The presumptive Democratic Senate candidate Graham Plattner is dealing with yet more allegations about his personal conduct, this time after three ex-girlfriends painted a picture of him as kind of a volatile, character. They talked to the New York Times about this. Do we have a sense of how Democratic voters in Maine are feeling about this as they head to the polls?
15: Conflicted. I mean, they don't like this, but they also, Maine is a must-win state to get to the majority. Republican Susan Collins running for re-election in a Democratic state. Plattner's campaign was so successful that he was able to push out the sitting governor, Janet Mills, and now there's more things coming out as the primary comes on Tuesday. I think this comes down to focus. If voters are focused on, do you like Graham Plattner's texts or Reddit posts or his relationships with women, if you're focused on that, Susan Collins is going to win. It's going to be tough for Democrats to win the majority. But if voters are focused on President Trump and saying, do you like the direction of the country? Do you like what President Trump is doing? Graham Plattner, the Democratic nominee, can still win this race.
14: And let's go to South Carolina, where the president has endorsed the lieutenant governor, Pamela Yvette, for governor over other loyal Republicans in the state. Does Trump's endorsement matter here? Do you think this is enough to take her over?
15: It still does matter. I mean, the president, his record was dinged a little bit last week in Iowa when Randy Feenster, the congressman, fell short. But that, I wouldn't even blame that on President Trump. It looks like this race is going to go to a runoff. You have the lieutenant governor who has Trump support. You also have two members of Congress, Nancy Mason, Ralph Norman, the state attorney general. I expect this to go to runoff, and I expect President Trump's influence in the primary to continue, whatever Republican primaries were. He is still the most important and most powerful person in the Republican Party.
14: So overall, what have the primaries told us thus far about what voters in each party seem to want in a candidate?
15: President Trump, on the Republican side, it's fairly easy. Whoever President Trump, you know, endorses, that is still key. You want that. The Democratic side, I think Democrats are focused on winning. I think that they're still wrestling with that larger conversation about 2028, who they nominate for president. I don't think Democratic primary voters have wrestled with that, but right now it's about winning. It's about taking over the majorities and trying to have either a House or a Senate that stands up to the president, you know, in 2 years.
14: That is Nathan Gonzalez, editor and publisher of Inside Elections. Nathan, thank you so much.
15: Thank you.
26: Today in Los Angeles, the trial begins for the man accused of intentionally starting what led to last year's deadly Palisades fire. 12 people died. More than 7,000 structures were destroyed. Prosecutors claim 29-year-old Jonathan Rinderknecht started a fire on January 1st, which then smoldered underground and reignited a week later as the Palisades fire. Here's Steve Futterman.
0: The key question in this case isn't how the Palisades fire started, but rather how another fire, the Lockman fire, started. It ultimately led to the Palisades fire. Prosecutors claim the Lockman fire began around midnight on January 1st. While it was mostly put out, it continued to burn underground for around a week. Then on January 7th, it exploded into the Palisades Inferno. Rinderknecht was charged last October.
4: We are announcing the arrest of 29-year-old Jonathan Rinderknecht for igniting a fire that ultimately burned down the Palisades.
0: First Assistant U.S. Attorney Bill Assaley described what the prosecution says were Rinderknecht's movements.
4: He exited the car, walked up a nearby trail, took iPhone videos at a nearby hilltop, and listened to a rap song whose music video included objects being lit on fire.
0: And then the prosecution says he started the fire. The defense disagrees. Attorney Steve Haney says the Lockman fire was ignited by errant New Year's fireworks.
17: Jonathan did not start the fire on January 1st. We believe strongly it will prove at trial it was started by a firework.
0: Haney says his client was at the scene when the Lockman fire began.
17: He was. He was in the area. He was. But he was familiar with the area. He used to live in the area. And like many people, he was on the hill that night to watch the fireworks right at midnight.
0: The prosecution says Rinderknecht, an Uber driver, appeared agitated during his rides on New Year's Eve. Lori Levinson, a former federal prosecutor, says other evidence could play a role.
18: I do think a lot of this trial is going to come down to some of the forensic evidence and also the investigation that was done originally.
0: The prosecution plans to introduce internet searches allegedly done by Rinderknecht, including questions about arson. Jury selection begins today. Testimony in the case is expected to last 2 to 3 weeks. For NPR News, I'm Steve Futterman in Los Angeles.
8: 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Stay close. 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
8: Here's the regional weather forecast from NPR News. A chance of rain today. Highs will be in the upper 70s to the upper 80s, cooler near Lake Superior. For the metro area, a chance for rain this morning, and then maybe some thunderstorms early in the afternoon. Highs will be around 83. Tonight, partly cloudy skies, a low in the mid-60s. Sunny skies tomorrow, warm, highs in the upper 80s. Tomorrow night, showers and thunderstorms are likely. Wednesday, we have a chance for some rain. It's going to get hot and humid Wednesday. Highs will be around 90.
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8: And this is the Minnesota Connection here on Minnesota Public Radio News. I'm Kathy Warzer. We're heading into a week that will see a spasm of hot and humid weather. Now, one place you might expect to stay cool all year round is underground. But a Minnesota geologist says groundwater beneath Minneapolis is much warmer than it should be. As Estelle Timar Wilcox reports, that raises questions about potential problems above ground.
19: It's a cool day at Coldwater Spring near Minnehaha Regional Park. At the top of a wide pool, water bubbles out of fissures in the rock before flowing down to the Mississippi River. Geologist Greg Brick clambers down with a thermometer.
20: It should be about 8 degrees centigrade, 45 degrees Fahrenheit.
19: Brick has spent years mapping caves and springs all over the state as a researcher and former DNR employee. As part of that work, he checked groundwater temperatures. At the spring, he checks his thermometer.
20: Yeah, okay, so, holy cow. Woo!
19: It does not read 45 degrees. Instead, the water's coming out at 57. It's similar to what Brick first measured in the city's groundwater decades ago, and over since then, at springs and caves around Minneapolis. Just last month, a student of his measured groundwater beneath downtown at 62 degrees.
20: In my years in private environmental consulting, in teaching geology, and in government work, that is like, you know, certainly the most unusual groundwater-related phenomenon that I've encountered in Minnesota.
19: Brick found that scientists have reported similarly warm groundwater in big cities around the world, but he says it hasn't been studied much in the U.S. Researchers say the temperature spikes are partly due to climate change, but as Brick says, it's amplified in cities because of the urban heat island effect.
20: You know, even downtown Minneapolis in the middle of summer, it's like, whew. That street surface heating up tremendously. And then basements, you know, you got a boiler going down there that's warming up the groundwater that bathes the building that's around it.
19: Warmer groundwater could have ripple effects because it supplies lakes and streams around the state. John Niebuhr is a professor and groundwater researcher at the University of Minnesota.
21: If the temperatures of groundwater are increasing, then what we expect to see is the temperatures of surface water are also going to be increasing. And this can be detrimental to different aquatic organisms.
19: Like trout, for example, which rely on cold streams. And another species that relies on groundwater is us. The DNR says ground aquifers supply 75% of Minnesota's drinking water. And the warmer water gets, the easier it is for bacteria and other organisms to live in it. Researchers who have studied groundwater warming in other cities say this could pose a problem for drinking water quality. In Minneapolis, drinking water comes from the Mississippi River, not from groundwater. City water quality manager George Kranick says the city keeps a close eye on the supply.
7: We have a pretty robust network in place to account for any type of contamination that's on the river.
19: That includes hundreds of quality tests per day and 24/7 monitoring of water from the river. Still, some people drink straight out of springs, even though health professionals caution against it. And underground pipes can break, potentially drawing in surrounding groundwater. Brick says any potential for increased contamination is concerning.
20: It's not to create an alarm, but to raise awareness of this issue so that I think it's like a completely unconsidered factor in public health.
19: Brick says he hopes to see more research to shed more light on what's happening to the water beneath our feet. Estelle Timar Wilcox, NPR News, Minneapolis.
8: Minneapolis has received national attention for its 2040 housing plan, but St. Paul is also a laboratory for housing policy. The capital city has experimented with rent control and loosening zoning rules. The Federal Reserve Bank of Minneapolis has created a new data dashboard to track housing dynamics in St. Paul. NPR's senior economics contributor, Chris Farrell, is here to talk about what the research found. Good morning.
9: Good morning.
8: Okay, what about this St. Paul housing dashboard?
9: Okay, so housing, which is really a discussion about the lack of affordable housing. Look, this is one of the biggest economic topics of our era. And the dashboard is designed to track how housing supply and costs are changing, you know, looking at things like rents, production, affordability, and stability. And the team at the Minneapolis Fed that put it together, they're focused on Minnesotans who are considered low to moderate income. And they were trying to get their arms around how housing supply affects affordability in St. Paul. And there have been a few recent initiatives to address housing affordability in St. Paul.
8: Right, exactly. So what did the Minneapolis Fed find?
9: So the story that emerges from the data, Kathy, you know, it's genuinely mixed and doesn't cohere into a simple narrative. So let me just highlight two big findings. First, there are some noticeable impacts from St. Paul rewriting its zoning rules in 2023. It opened the door to more housing types, duplexes, triplexes, even sixplexes on lots that used to be strictly single family. And the early results suggest that the move is boosting supply in some neighborhoods. Libby Starling is senior community development advisor at the Minneapolis Fed.
10: And in some of the areas that have good proximity, in particular to some of the universities, there has been a lot of interest in redevelopment to intensify the use of that land. Certainly, every time I drive around the University of St. Thomas, I see new development that has come in. I pay attention to real estate, and yet every time I'm there, I'm like, wait a minute, where did that building come from?
9: I've had the same sentiment when I'm driving around down there. But anyway, the numbers back up her observation. Starling says that the zoning change is a small step toward addressing the lack of adequate housing supply in St. Paul.
8: Huh. Well, that's significant. I'm guessing, you know, there are other changes they looked at, it probably being rent control, right?
9: That's right. And here the story is complicated. So just a reminder, St. Paul voters approved a rent stabilization ordinance in 2021. It was capping annual increases at 3%. And developers and investors told the Minneapolis Fed that rent control made St. Paul feel like this risky place to put money. Instead, those developers and investors believe they would earn a better rate of return on investment by putting their money at risk in jurisdictions without rent control. So, how that played out in terms of new construction in St. Paul? Well, building permits for larger apartment buildings dropped massively after rent control was imposed. And the ordinance, by the way, it's very important to emphasize, has since been loosened. And in 2025, the city permanently exempted all new construction.
8: Yes, but how has this all affected rents?
9: Okay, so you might expect with constrained housing supply that rents would go up. Instead, after adjusting for inflation, and that's the key, after adjusting for inflation, rents in St. Paul are down about 10% since reaching a peak in 2020. The result is surprising. Now, Libby Starling, she didn't have an explanation for why that happened, so this is my guess, is that rents would have fallen even further without rent control.
8: Okay. Hang on. So let me think about this for just a moment. You think rents actually stayed higher with rent control in place?
9: Yes, because I think there would have been a lot more construction of big apartment buildings without rent control. So yes, that's right.
8: Okay. Anything to highlight about homeowners?
9: Well, the thing about homeowners is that they're absorbing property tax increases. You know, you have these lower apartment values, and landlords are paying about 27% less in property taxes since 2022, and the burden has shifted over to homeowners. The annual property tax on a median price St. Paul home, Kathy, has jumped from around $3,400 to over $4,200 in just a few years.
8: Yes, I've heard from my St. Paul friends, and I'm happy about that. Yes. All right. So I know that you have taken a deep dive into reporting into St. Paul's economy. We'll be hearing that soon.
9: Yes, you will be. Next week, I'll have a couple of stories for you on that front.
8: Excellent. Chris Farrell, thanks. Have a great day.
9: Thanks a lot.
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8: It's raining in I Falls, Hibbing, and in downtown Duluth. We're going to check that forecast for you in just a moment. It's 7:30. The news is next.
11: Live from NPR News in Washington, I'm Dave Mattingly. Iran says it's halting further attacks against Israel. The announcement follows an exchange of fire Iran says was sparked by Israeli attacks targeting Hezbollah in Beirut's southern suburbs. Iran fired ballistic missiles at Israel, and Israel responded by attacking Iranian military targets. Earlier today, President Trump had called on both countries to stop shooting immediately. The House is expected to take up a couple of measures this week. One of them is a bill to fund federal immigration enforcement for the next 3 years. NPR's Eric McDaniel says the measure cleared the Senate late last week.
12: The $70 billion in immigration enforcement money was first delayed by President Trump's push for $1 billion in Secret Service money for his ballroom project. That push failed. Then the money was held up by his fund to give taxpayer bucks to folks who claim they've been victimized by the government. That's currently on hold due to a court decision, though Trump says he hopes to revive it. House Republicans intend to send this immigration enforcement deal, passed by the Senate Friday, to the White House sometime this week. Then on to their next challenge, renewing Section 702 of the Foreign Intelligence Surveillance Act, which lets the government collect foreigners' communications abroad. That fight got complicated, though, when Trump named a controversial pick to be acting director of national intelligence. Lawmakers have until Friday to work it out. Eric McDaniel, NPR News, Washington.
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13: For NPR News in the Twin Cities, I'm Phineas Pope. A Minnesota Department of Natural Resources investigation found a wildfire northwest of Ely that burned about 30 acres of land was likely caused by U.S. Forest Service chainsaw work. According to a U.S. Department of Agriculture news release, crews were using chainsaws for wildfire fuel reduction and fire preparation operations. A fire may have started when a hot chainsaw ignited dry grass, needles, or woody debris. No other prescribed fire burning activities were underway at the time. The Birch Bay fire started last week, 8 miles northwest of Ely. It's now 100% contained. Residents and business owners at George Floyd Square in Minneapolis say they were surprised by recent notices of special property tax assessments, charging them for part of the cost of a road construction project that's set to begin today. At a council meeting last week, city staff said the assessments are a standard part of any construction project, but property owners near 38th and Chicago told the council it's an unfair burden. P.J. Hill owns a business at the intersection and said neighbors already face challenges to living there, partly stemming from the police murder of George Floyd on their street.
22: We did not create these challenges, but we have lived through the consequences every single day. But yet and still, we've stayed, we've paid our taxes, and we believe that this community deserves more than this, to have the financial burden placed on us.
13: City council members promised to look for solutions ahead of this week's council meeting. A new report from the Minnesota State Agricultural Centers of Excellence says water quality certified farms have out-earned non-certified farms for the seventh year in a row. Tadeo Ruby Sandoval has more.
23: Minnesota farmers can enroll in a state-run service that helps them adopt conservation practices like cover crops, which help prevent fertilizer nutrients from running off into nearby waterways. Conservation practices can help keep the soil productive, lead to higher yields, and result in bigger profits. Last year, water quality certified farmers earned just shy of $200,000 in average net income, compared to roughly $130,000 $30,000 for farms that aren't enrolled in the program. The Department of Agriculture also reports that, beyond profits, certified farms help keep 1.5 million pounds of nitrogen out of state waters each year. I'm Tadeo Ruiz Sandoval.
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4: It's Morning Edition from NPR News. I'm Michelle Martin in Washington, D.C.
14: And I'm A. Martinez in Culver City, California. African health officials are warning that the
4: NPR News. I'm Michelle Martin in Washington, D.C.
14: And I'm A. Martinez in Culver City, California. African health officials are warning

0: Essentially, this was part of editorial back and forth without political motivation. And the network said not everything she raised made it in the final piece. They've also more broadly dismissed and rejected the allegations of bias from Alfonsi and Vega that had been made previously.
1: Well, you know, news executives do make changes to their programs when they take over all the time. But remind us about why this is being seen as so different.
0: So Barry Weiss didn't arrive at the network in a vacuum. She was hired by David Ellison, who, with his father, Larry Ellison, took over the company last summer. They have become real allies of President Trump, and they need his support to take over the much larger Warner Brothers Discovery company, despite antitrust concerns. Let's not forget Warner Brothers Discovery, you know, owns HBO, Warner Brothers Studios, and of course, CNN. And Barry Weiss really lopped off the leadership of 60 Minutes at a time. Its ratings were up. Its digital traffic was way up. And there was no real description to folks of why this happened. I think that it set both 60 Minutes and the larger news division in upheaval.
1: And what about the show's new boss, Nick Bilton? Where is he in all this?
0: Well, he's been working to patch things up, and after something of a charm offensive, the three remaining correspondents acted in unison. That's Leslie Stahl, Bill Whitaker, John Wertheim. They received promises from him that the show would remain independent from any political bias or interference. And they said to Bilton, you have to say that publicly. And he did. And in the meantime, they said, okay, we're going to hold him to these promises he's made publicly, and we want to save the show. Three of only formerly seven correspondents left, and to protect jobs of their producers.
1: And what do you think is going to happen next?
0: Well, I think we should underscore this is all fluid. It's fluid for the presence of the three remaining correspondents. It's fluid for Barry Weiss's status at CBS under the Ellison. And it's fluid for the Ellison's efforts to take over the parent company of CNN.
1: That is NPR's David Folkenflik. David, thank you.
0: You bet.
2: 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Coming up here on Morning Edition, we're going to take a break for your local weather forecast. And then after that, we will talk a bit more about something you may have heard of. It's called low-intensity vibration for bone and muscle health. It's part of our health segment that we have on Mondays, so stay close for that. It's 7:42 here on Morning Edition.
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2: Here's the regional weather forecast from NPR News. A chance of rain today. Highs will be in the upper 70s to the upper 80s, cooler near Lake Superior. For the metro area, a chance for rain this morning, and then maybe some thunderstorms early in the afternoon. Highs will be around 83. Tonight, partly cloudy skies, a low in the mid-60s. Sunny skies tomorrow, warm, highs in the upper 80s. Tomorrow night, showers and thunderstorms are likely. Wednesday, we have a chance for some rain. It's going to get hot and humid Wednesday. Highs will be around 90.
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1: It's Morning Edition from NPR News. I'm Michelle Martin.
9: And I'm A. Martinez. When it comes to bone health, there's a lot of buzz about vibration plate devices. And as NPR's Allison Aubrey reports, the FDA approved a vibration belt after a study showed it could be beneficial in women with low bone density.
10: More than 40 million American adults 50 and older have been diagnosed with osteopenia, or low bone density. And Andrea Bloom of Pleasanton, California, is among them. She got the news after a bone density scan.
11: When I saw my results, it was pretty shocking because I was 1/10 of a point away from an osteoporosis diagnosis.
10: She was eager to take any step she could to help prevent further bone loss. So when she learned about a new FDA-approved device, a belt called OsteoBoost, that delivers low-intensity vibration, her doctor prescribed it. Now, every morning when she takes her dog out for a walk, she straps it on.
11: It's just a sleek black belt that you wear around your hip area. You clip it on, and it's a very, very light vibration.
10: The device was tested on women in their 50s and older, which is the time when bone density loss can accelerate due to hormonal changes. Researcher Mike Jasma, who is one of the founders, explains that in a randomized, double-blind, controlled trial of 126 women, those who used the device regularly fared better.
12: The placebo group lost 2.84% of their bone strength over the course of the year. And in comparison, those who received the real treatment, the vibration therapy, lost only 0.5% of their bone strength in that same period,
10: slowing the decline significantly. The device works by mimicking the effects of exercise. The low-intensity vibrations produce mechanical signals that lead to some of the same effects that happen when our muscles contract. These vibrations can stimulate bone-building cells, explains Dr. Pamela Peek, who is the chief medical officer for OsteoBoost.
13: So for 30 minutes a day, when you wear the belt, you're stimulating those bone-building cells called the osteoblasts.
10: As for Andrea Bloom, her most recent scan points to improvements in bone density. And in addition to using the belt for the last year, she's also added foods good for bone health and is doing more exercise.
11: I'm trying to add more jump roping in because they say things like that are really good.
10: It could be the combination of exercise, diet changes, and the vibration belt are paying off to improve her bone health. Bloom paid about $800 out of pocket for the OsteoBoost belt, and she says for her, it's worth it. As vibration devices become more popular, Dr. Eric Asher, a primary care doctor at Northwell Health in New York, says on their own, they are not a panacea.
14: This is something that we would promote along with weight-bearing exercises, good calcium and vitamin D, making sure you're staying very hydrated, getting good sleep.
10: Asher says with so many over-the-counter vibration devices on the market, it's hard to determine if they lead to measurable changes because the evidence is limited. What he tells most of his patients is that what the evidence does suggest is that they might help and can't hurt. Allison Aubrey, NPR News.
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9: This is Morning Edition from NPR News. I'm A. Martinez.
1: And I'm Michelle Martin.
16: And I'm Kathy Werzer, along with Sven Sundgaard. Good morning, Sven.
17: Good morning, Kathy. How are you?
16: I'm great. Thank you. The rain is moving across portions of the Twin Cities. Actually, downtown Duluth, I'm seeing some rain, so it's great.
17: Yeah, we're not going to complain about some rain, and there's no severe weather this morning. It's just all garden variety stuff. But yeah, pretty widespread scattered showers across the northern and western parts of the state. It's definitely more spotty in southern Minnesota, but yeah, if you're in Brooklyn Park, Edina, Prior Lake, we're seeing a few showers, most of the East Metro dry, and then some showers up around Asante, St. Francis, North Branch. So definitely some showers around this morning. We're going to see most of that pretty much fizzle out this morning for the southern half of the state, and then eventually northern Minnesota too. So I think the middle of the day, dry for most of us in Twin Cities, southeastern Minnesota. And then we're going to see more spotty thunderstorms develop in the afternoon because if you've opened the door already, it's humid out there. It's not going to take a whole lot today. So central and west central Minnesota, especially, I think we're going to see spotty storms pop up more as Little Falls, Brainerd, but really anywhere in the state this afternoon, a thunderstorm could pop up just because the atmosphere is so soupy, but pretty low risk of severe weather today and tonight. It's a marginal risk in far western Minnesota for later today.
16: I know it's a little humid out there right now, but Mother Nature is going to give us a free sauna coming up tomorrow and Wednesday, right?
17: That's right. Tomorrow and Wednesday are going to be pretty hot. Temperatures near 90, but of course, what really matters is the dew point, and that's going to be close to 70 both tomorrow and Wednesday. So we're going to talk about heat index and the global wet bulb temperature. The heat index is going to be well into the 90s, close to 100 for some in western Minnesota, but the global wet bulb temperature is really a better measurement of heat stress. That's going to be in the 80s. That's theoretically the temperature your skin can cool to, which is not very cool. So once it gets above 80, that is some high potential heat stress. So just be aware, limit activity outside. Stay hydrated, those kinds of things here the next couple days for sure.
16: How about the chance for some severe weather?
17: Yeah, that's the big story, the big focus we're looking at. Tomorrow night into Wednesday, and Wednesday night looks to be the stormy period here. In between during the day, it's just going to be hot, but we do have a slight risk of severe weather for the western half of the state, basically tomorrow night into early Wednesday. Enhanced risk, even level 3 out of 5 for northwestern Minnesota. It looks like storms will develop in the eastern Dakotas. That could be a bow echo line of storms that produce large hail, damaging winds tomorrow night into early Wednesday. Might reach the Twin Cities early Wednesday morning, but then there's going to be a second round late in the day Wednesday that will probably affect the eastern half of Minnesota into Wisconsin. We have an enhanced risk already in day 3 from the Storm Prediction Center for Wednesday, level 3 out of 5. All hazards are possible, especially with the initial storms late Wednesday afternoon and evening. Could produce tornadoes, large hail, and then that will kind of turn into a line of storms that will produce damaging wind gusts across Wisconsin. So it potentially very stormy here on Wednesday, but hot during the day.
16: Okay, Sven, we'll talk next hour. Thank you so much.
17: You're welcome, Kathy.
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22: From Marketplace, I'm Kimberly Adams. We'll get to Alabama in a moment, but first, a quick check of the numbers. The FTSE in London is up almost 14 points. Dow, S&P, and NASDAQ futures are also up, with the Dow futures up about 165 points. Oil prices spiked earlier this morning, but have since retreated a bit, with Brent crude now trading at almost $92 a barrel after Israel and Iran escalated their conflict, trading strikes on regional targets. According to the Center for Healthcare Quality and Payment Reform, there are about 700 hospitals at risk of closure in rural communities around the U.S. 25 of those hospitals are in Alabama, a state already familiar with that risk and what happens to a community when it becomes reality.
23: So this is wild. There's still the paper on the exam chair. It's almost as if we're walking through just early in the morning before it's about to open.
22: This is the Thomasville Regional Medical Center, or perhaps we should say was, because right now, the bright reception areas, brand new surgery facilities, and the only in-house MRI machine for dozens of miles are all empty.
23: Good morning, Mr. Mayor. Nice to meet you.
24: Nice to meet you.
23: Thank you so much for meeting us today. I appreciate it.
22: Sheldon Day, the mayor of Thomasville, is our tour guide. We're about an hour and a half north of Mobile in Alabama's 7th Congressional District, an area with some of the lowest life expectancies in the entire country, which is why Day says Thomasville needs its hospital.
24: We have a primary care clinic here with all the bells and whistles. We were the only hospital in the region that did 3D digital mammograms. The only thing you're missing is patients.
22: The medical center closed in 2024, less than 5 years after it opened. The COVID-19 pandemic was a major factor. Like so many hospitals around the country, Thomasville Regional shut down elective and non-essential care, which the mayor says made up something like 75% of the patient volume here. But when the hospital was open, there were also patients like this one.
24: We had a young lady who had a heart condition. Basically, one of her aorta tore. And they brought her here. Any other hospital would not have been able to see what we saw. But because of our advanced diagnostics, they had a surgery team waiting on her as soon as she got to a facility in Mobile, and her life was saved. Today, she got 2 children, active family here in our community, business owners in our community, and that's just one example. If she had had that last month while this hospital was closed, she would have died.
23: I'm sorry to ask this, but how many members of your community do you think you may have lost because of this?
24: It's hard to tell. We've done the best we could do.
22: Mayor Day has given dozens of tours to prospective buyers and media over the last couple of years trying to get the hospital reopened. But the financial headwinds facing rural healthcare in the U.S. are made up of more than just the lingering impact of COVID. And those headwinds are getting more intense because of recent federal policy decisions, cuts to Medicaid, increased work requirements, disappearing subsidies. In Alabama, the State Hospital Association says more than 80% of rural hospitals are operating at a loss.
24: Many of the buyers that looked at the facility, they absolutely were foaming at the mouth to buy it. And then they go work the numbers and they go, I don't think we're going to do it.
22: In a moment, we'll hear more about the town's efforts to get the hospital up and running again.
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22: Let's return now to Alabama. Despite the tough math facing rural hospitals everywhere, Mayor Day does have a solid sales pitch.
24: It's ready to go. I mean, that's one thing I think that is attractive to people who are looking and considering purchasing the facility here.
23: Everything is so new. I see the hand sanitizers and soap is still stocked.
24: They've put probably in the neighborhood of about $100,000 a month to maintain the facilities.
22: Plus, the hospital is a bargain. The mayor says the price tag is around a fifth of what it would cost to build and open a similar facility today, about $12 million instead of something like $60 million. But Thomasville is being very careful about finding the right buyer.
24: There are a lot of folks going around, basically bottom feeders, trying to, you know, collect up a bunch of rural hospitals, and many of them are buying them, converting them to rural emergency hospitals, which they get a better reimbursement, but you do not have the same level of care.
22: And reopening also means rehiring. The mayor says more than 100 jobs were lost when the hospital closed.
24: Many of the folks who were here want to come back. We talked about the other facilities in our area beginning to convert to rural emergency hospital, where that means they're not doing med-surg anymore. Some of those nurses will want to come here. We had people that worked here for 3 weeks without a salary because they wanted to make a difference here.
22: And the need clearly remains. The facilities manager told us sometimes people still drive up to the hospital during emergencies before the signs on the locked doors to the ER inform them they have to take their crisis somewhere else.
24: Anywhere I go, the number one question is, tell me about the hospital, any progress. The multiple stories that I have are people who, hey, we're thinking about moving back home, but we need health care for mama. Mm. Or just recently had a minister in our community where her husband has a lot of health issues. And the number one reason they're leaving is because they gotta have access to a higher level of care for him.
22: Over the next week, we're going to share more about how changes in federal policy show up in rural healthcare and what that means for the economy wherever you are. You can follow our coverage through our Marketplace Morning Report podcast or on marketplace.org. I'm Kimberly Adams with the Marketplace Morning Report. 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
0: I'm Annie Baxter. I'm part of the team of editors here at NPR News. I work with reporters all over the state in cities like Rochester, Moorhead, and Duluth. My work is made possible by the members of Minnesota Public Radio. Thank you.
2: Here's the regional weather forecast from NPR News. A chance of rain today. Highs will be in the upper 70s to the upper 80s, cooler near Lake Superior. For the metro area, a chance for rain this morning, and then maybe some thunderstorms early in the afternoon. Highs will be around 83. Tonight, partly cloudy skies, a low in the mid-60s. Sunny skies tomorrow, warm, highs in the upper 80s. Tomorrow night, showers and thunderstorms are likely. Wednesday, we have a chance for some rain. It's going to get hot and humid Wednesday. Highs will be around 90.
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16: Israel has struck a Beirut suburb, ending a U.S. brokered ceasefire between Israel and Lebanon. How do the airstrikes complicate the peace process between the U.S. and Iran? I'm Kathy Werzer. It's Monday, June 8th. It's Morning Edition. This hour, after multiple lawsuits, President Trump hands Kennedy Center operations back to Congress. Also, Minneapolis Annunciation families mark small wins from the legislative session. We'll run down the winners and surprises at last night's Tony Awards. It was on this date in 2023 when Donald Trump was indicted by a grand jury on 37 felony counts related to the alleged mishandling of classified documents that had been moved to Mar-a-Lago, Trump's Florida home. Today's birthdays include singer and songwriter Bonnie Tyler, who's 75. It's 8:01. The news is next.
4: Live from NPR News in Washington, I'm Corva Coleman. Iran says it's halting further attacks on Israel for now. This comes as President Trump says Israel and Iran are, quote, looking to do an immediate ceasefire. He wrote online that final negotiations on ending the war with Iran are proceeding, quote, subject to ignorance or stupidity getting in its way. NPR's Aya Batrawi has more.
5: Iran's armed forces say Israel has, quote, learned a lesson and said it was suspending further attacks. It follows Iran saying it launched missiles at Israeli air bases late Sunday and early Monday in response to an Israeli attack on Lebanon's capital, Beirut, where the Iran-backed Hezbollah has offices. Israel says its air force struck back, hitting targets in Iran, including a petrochemical plant. The fighting threatened to reignite and widen a war President Trump is trying to end. Yemen's Houthis say that as part of the, quote, axis of resistance, they too fired a missile barrage at sensitive Israeli sites near Tel Aviv on Monday. Aya Batrawi, NPR News, Dubai.
4: British Prime Minister Keir Starmer says he wants the United Kingdom to become the first country in the world where it's impossible for children to take, share, or view nude images on their devices. In a speech today, Starmer issued a threat to big tech companies such as Apple and Google. NPR's Lauren Freyer reports from London.
6: The British government says 91% of online child sex abuse stems from images taken by the children themselves. British law requires tech companies to remove illegal content, including child pornography. But Prime Minister Starmer now wants them to go a step further and introduce device controls that detect and block anyone under 18 from sending or receiving sexually explicit images.
7: Because when it comes to the safety of our children, standing by is not an option.
6: If tech companies don't comply within 3 months, Starmer says he'll introduce legislation to force them to. Companies could face fines and tech bosses could be held criminally liable. Lauren Freyer, NPR News, London.
4: A second case of the new world screwworm has been confirmed at a Texas ranch. The federal government is working to eradicate the parasitic fly. From Texas Public Radio in San Antonio, Jerry Clayton reports, some ranchers want more.
25: On Christian Biedenharn's family's ranch about 2 hours south of San Antonio, he says they're hoping for swift action from the U.S. government to produce more sterile flies, which trick the wild insects into wasting their one chance at reproduction.
26: We need those quarantine zones, and we need funding as fast as possible. And we kind of need all the above strategies right now, just given what seems to be a delay in getting production and volumes online.
25: Agriculture Commissioner Sid Miller last week criticized the USDA for what he called a slow, bureaucratic, and incomplete response to the threat. Texas Governor Greg Abbott announced last week he's expanding a statewide disaster declaration. I'm Jerry Clayton in San Antonio.
4: It's NPR.
27: 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Luminescence Foundation is dedicated to shedding light on neurological research focused on Alzheimer's and Parkinson's diseases and supporting land conservation initiatives. This is NPR.
28: For NPR News in the Twin Cities, I'm Phineas Pope. Western Wisconsin's competitive 3rd congressional district seat was in the spotlight during President Trump's visit to the state last week. During his visit to a farm in Chippewa Falls, Trump-backed Republican Congressman Derek Van Orden, who's fighting to hold the seat. The district includes Eau Claire and borders Minnesota from near Prescott to south of La Crosse. The thin Republican House majority could make it crucial to which party controls Congress. Under a large banner reading, "Fighting for American Farmers," Trump tried to ease farmers' concerns about the heavy toll they've taken from rising prices due to his tariff policies and the Iran war.
1: Fertilizer prices are going to go way down, just like they were 4 months ago. Your fertilizer's down, your energy's down, your oil, your gas is all coming way down.
28: Trump did not outline any ways to bring those prices down. A new study suggests that protecting certain areas of Mille Lacs Lake where walleye spawn could boost their population. Here's Kirsty Marone.
8: In 2018, researchers placed a grid of acoustic receivers at the bottom of Mille Lacs Lake. Then they surgically implanted transmitters in about 70 adult walleye. An overwhelming 96% of the walleye detected returned to the same area to spawn year after year. Researchers also identified three spawning hotspots that had little or no human development along the shore. Kayla Lenz is a fisheries technician with the Great Lakes Indian Fish and Wildlife Commission.
9: Human activities on shore can cause stressors and damage the environment and inhibit spawning success. So it seems like they're kind of searching for what areas can have fewer of those stressors.
8: The study recommends creating conservation areas on or near the shoreline to protect spawning areas. I'm Kirsty Marone, Brainerd.
28: Grand Farm, a Fargo-based agricultural research center, will grow and donate up to 10,000 ears of sweet corn to a local food pantry network in the Fargo-Moorhead area. The food will go to Churches United, a large nonprofit with a food pantry serving the Fargo-Moorhead area. The nonprofit said it often struggles to access produce, which can be more expensive than canned or processed foods. Churches United CEO and Pastor Devlin Brooks said the gift is well appreciated, especially as the group expects more people to use food pantry services this year.
10: In May alone, we also distributed just under 50,000 pounds of food in 1 month. And that number already is looking, trending higher in June.
28: Grand Farm will grow half an acre of sweet corn, which will be ready for harvest in August. Cloudy today, a chance of showers and thunderstorms, highs in the upper 70s to upper 80s, cooler near Lake Superior. Right now in Austin, cloudy and 70. 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
13: It's Morning Edition from NPR News. I'm Michelle Martin in Washington, D.C.
14: And I'm A. Martinez in Culver City, California. Israeli strikes in Lebanon and Iran and Iranian attacks on Israel are threatening to plunge the Middle East back into an all-out war.
13: Iran launched rounds of missiles toward Israel, and Israel struck central and western Iran early Monday following an Israeli attack on Hezbollah targets in the Lebanese capital. This morning, President Trump posted on social media that Israel and Iran must, quote, immediately stop shooting, unquote.
14: NPR's Jane Arraf joins us from Beirut. Jane, there was supposed to be a ceasefire. Now what we have is a lot of fast-moving military developments.
15: Absolutely. There were sirens sounding in Israel this morning after attacks both by Yemen's Houthi rebels, which are Iranian allies, and Iranian missiles being launched. Iran said it targeted two Israeli military bases. It said in retaliation for Israeli strikes on Iranian radar sites. And Israel said it hit an Iranian petrochemical plant. Iran then said it hit an Israeli petrochemical plant in retaliation. And meanwhile, in Lebanon, Israel kept up attacks in the south of the country, including Sunday in the southern city of Tyre.
14: So there's been a U.S.-brokered ceasefire in place since April, although there have been sporadic attacks. So what prompted this escalation?
15: Well, the background is that this war in Lebanon is part of a wider Iran-U.S. deal. Now, Iran insists on a ceasefire in Lebanon, where Israel has occupied parts of the south and where it's fighting Iran-backed militant group Hezbollah. So Iran warned that it saw any strikes by Israel on the southern suburbs of Beirut, where it has offices, as a red line. And last night, Israel struck an apartment building there, killing two people. Israel retaliated with this wave of strikes.
14: Jane, you've just returned from southern Lebanon this morning. What's happening there?
15: Well, we went to Tyre to see the damage and to see how remaining residents are coping. Israel 2 weeks ago warned almost the entire city, and that's one of Lebanon's biggest cities, to leave along with surrounding villages. It left just the tip of Tyre, a section of the ancient city with a large Christian population, exempt from the warnings. When we were there, we saw some of the destroyed areas, apartment buildings leveled by airstrikes. And in another place, there was an entire block with nothing standing. Those are in neighborhoods that are still under threat. But despite that, some people, many of them elderly or disabled, are still there. They're trying to live in those areas. And as for Tyre itself, a thriving coastal city, there were new airstrikes in the city, other parts of the city, which meant that more people flooded into the old part, displaced families setting up tents on the beach, just outside luxury hotels and fancy restaurants.
0: What are you looking for next, Jane?
15: Well, this could still widen even more. Yemen says it will target Israeli assets in the Red Sea, which would affect the crucial Suez Canal shipping channel. Iran-backed groups in Iraq that the Iraqi government is trying to rein in will also likely join. And the Iranian foreign ministry spokesman says this increases their distrust of the U.S. And President Trump told Fox News on Sunday that Israel had not coordinated the strikes in Lebanon with the U.S. And he said, "I'm not happy about it."
0: As NPR's Jane Arraf from Beirut, thank you very much.
15: Thank you.
13: Randa Sleem is with us now to give us her take on how the exchange of fire between Israel and Iran could impact future peace talks between Washington and Tehran. She leads the Middle East program at the Stimson Center, which is a nonpartisan U.S. think tank. Randa Sleem, thank you so much for joining us once again.
17: Good morning. Good to be with you.
13: So these strikes between Israel and Iran are the first they've exchanged since the ceasefire went into effect since April. You know, this isn't the first time that Israel has attacked targets in Lebanon and near Beirut in response to Hezbollah attacks. Why do you think Tehran decided to retaliate this time?
17: I think there is a wider context. Is that there are now ongoing negotiations between Iran and Israel over a memorandum of understanding that will allow eventually the opening of the Strait of Hormuz, and that will lead toward the path of negotiation on Iran nuclear file. And this negotiation are stalled. And so part of this, the timing of the attack by Iran is partly due to putting pressure on the United States, especially the U.S. president, to move forward on the negotiation with about the MOU. But the second factor is that Iran is trying to keep promises it made to its proxy ally Hezbollah in Lebanon when they joined the war on March 2nd in support of Iran and in retaliation for the killing of the late supreme leader. The Hezbollah was promised support by Iran, and until now, this support has not materialized. And there was already some dismay, discontent within Hezbollah and within the supports of Hezbollah that Iran is not keeping up its promise. And in fact, right after the attack by Iran, in which they said they are retaliating against the attack by Israel on southern suburbs, you see a senior Iranian official post promise kept.
13: So do you think that this exchange of fire complicates plans for a final peace deal at this point? I mean, taking your point that you think in part the intention here is to actually pressure toward movement here, does this complicate the plans here? Does it seem likely that all-out war will resume?
17: I mean, it does complicate. Iran from the beginning, you know, during in the prelude to the negotiation for the ceasefire in April, they were insisted and the Pakistani mediator supported them that a ceasefire should cover all fronts, and by meaning, you know, what's happening in the Gulf region between U.S., Israel on one hand and Iran, and also the Hezbollah Israel front. The American administration has been pushing, saying no. They are not related. Israel is not party to the negotiations between the U.S. and Iran. And what's happening in Lebanon should not be included as part of the negotiation. And that's why they have been pushing for this separate direct negotiation between Israel and Lebanon, which concluded a few days ago, toward to achieve a ceasefire and to achieve some kind of non-aggression pact in the long term. And Iran is saying no. No, the ceasefire is included, includes Lebanon, includes Hezbollah, and what they are trying to do now is to reinforce these terms of engagement, which they thought were part of the original ceasefire deal they struck with the U.S. on April.
13: What do you think? What do you think? Do you think a peace deal with Iran can be negotiated without addressing the Israeli-Hezbollah conflict? Can you actually unwind those two?
17: I don't think so. I think now with this attack, now they are linked, and it's going to be hard to separate them. Despite efforts both by the United States and by the Israelis, but also by the Lebanese government. Remember, I mean, Hezbollah entered this war in support of Iran without any kind of coordination with the Lebanese government. And the Lebanese president recently made a CNN interview in which he said, you know, we are responsible for this. We are responsible for negotiating the end to this war between Lebanon and Israel, and that Iran should not be involved in this. And so... But this latest attack, I think, makes it increasingly difficult to delink them going forward.
13: And before we let you go, I only have about 30 seconds here, and I realize that's not enough time, but how much of a gap do you think there is between President Trump and the Israeli Prime Minister Benjamin Netanyahu?
17: You know, it's always hard to tell, you know, who. Well, I mean, I don't know if it is a good cop, bad cop technique, but I think increasingly, as the war protracts, Mr. Trump is getting bored with this war. He wants to end it. And he sees his objectives to end the war are starting to diverge with Mr. Netanyahu's objective of keeping the war on and keeping Israel on a war path. And I think this is where the space or where the gap is going to start now affecting how we engage with this war.
13: That's Rhonda Salim. She's the Middle East Program Lead at the Stimson Center. Ms. Salim, thank you so much for joining us once again.
17: Thank you.
14: Pope Leo XIV made history this morning as the first head of the Roman Catholic Church to address Spain's parliament. The Pope is on his third day of a week-long visit to Spain, Leo's first trip to a European Union country outside Italy. As Megan Williams reports, the visit comes as Spain is divided over migration, corruption scandals, and the Catholic Church's handling of clergy abuse.
2: Pope Leo got a rock star reception on his first European trip outside Italy. Hundreds of thousands of young people packed a Madrid prayer vigil Saturday. Then on Sunday, organizers said more than a million people filled the streets around Cibeles Square for an outdoor mass, waving and pressing forward in the hot sun for a glimpse of Leo standing in his open white Pope mobile. His first message in Spain set the theme of the visit.
3: Invito a todos, por amor a la verdad.
2: He urged people to set aside divisive and polarizing narratives and warned leaders against fanning the flames of polarization. The speech delivered Saturday before King Felipe at Madrid's Royal Palace landed in a country split over immigration, regional identity, and Prime Minister Pedro Sanchez's socialist-led government. Sunday brought a lighter moment. At a Madrid event on culture, sport, and business, Leo listened as actor Antonio Banderas praised the church's role in the arts.
18: No tememos equivocarnos al decir que la Iglesia,
2: saying the Catholic Church has been the greatest producer of art in the history of humankind. Leo then warned about the power of words and images.
19: En los varios sectores de la actividad humana, debemos cuidar el lenguaje que se utiliza.
2: Communication is never neutral, he said. It can wound or heal, sow division or awake hope. Today, that message moved to Spain's deeply divided parliament, where migration is another flashpoint. Sanchez's government has defended plans to legalize potentially hundreds of thousands of migrants already working and living in Spain without authorization. Leo met migrants and homeless people on Saturday. Later this week, he travels to the Canary Islands, where many West African migrants arrive after dangerous Atlantic crossings. For NPR News, I'm Megan Williams in Rome.
16: Coming up on Morning Edition, we'll talk about some of the small wins that Annunciation parents experienced at the state capitol this past legislative session. And then we'll talk about the winners of the Tony Awards last night. There's some rain out there this morning, which is great to see, but there's a chance of some severe weather here later in the week. We'll run that down for you in just a moment. It's 8:19.
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16: Here's the regional weather forecast from NPR News. A chance of rain today. Highs will be in the upper 70s to the upper 80s, cooler near Lake Superior. For the metro area, a chance for rain this morning, and then maybe some thunderstorms early in the afternoon. Highs will be around 83. Tonight, partly cloudy skies, a low in the mid-60s. Sunny skies tomorrow, warm, highs in the upper 80s. Tomorrow night, showers and thunderstorms are likely. Wednesday, we have a chance for some rain. It's going to get hot and humid Wednesday. Highs will be around 90.
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16: This is Morning Edition on Minnesota Public Radio News. I'm Kathy Werzer. This past legislative session was the first since the assassination of former state representative Melissa Hortman and her husband, the shooting of state senator John Huffman, and the mass shooting at Annunciation Catholic Church. Despite those events, major gun control proposals did not pass. Annunciation parents met with lawmakers, testified at legislative hearings, and spoke at community events, hoping to bridge political divides around gun control and school safety. While that did not happen, advocates say they are encouraged by smaller policy wins. Faven Goreskaher has more.
20: In February, parents and students gathered at the Minnesota State Capitol to sing. Months prior, the shooting at Annunciation Catholic Church and school on August 27 left 2 dead and 28 injured. Countless more were left scarred by the experience. Yet volunteers read the names of every state lawmaker,
21: Senator Mark
20: Johnson, and the crowd imparted goodwill unto them.
21: Representative Steve Gander, we hold them in hope.
20: A group of Annunciation parents formed a nonprofit to advocate for change after the school shooting. They backed whatever could help prevent the next one. More funding for school safety and mental health, a statewide research center focused on gun violence, a ban on assault weapons and high-capacity magazines. Almost all proposed measures failed at the state capitol this session. Still, the parents are determined to press forward. This is Mike Moyski, Krista Neville, and Brittany Haig, leaders with the parent group called the Annunciation Light Alliance.
22: I am really proud of our Annunciation community, the Light Alliance, a number of, individuals that are outside of that organization that have helped us out. You know, we didn't get everything that we were looking for, so that's disappointing, but it doesn't slow us down. And I think we're happy with some of what was accomplished this year.
23: I'm feeling really proud of the work that we're doing and also optimistic for what we can be able to continue to achieve as we go into midterms as well as next year.
24: I think we learned a lot. I think we went in with pretty realistic expectations about what was possible. And while we're disappointed that more didn't get done, we are pleased that some things did get done. And we think some really important things.
20: Haig pointed to two new laws advocates say could save lives. One adds guardrails around social media accounts for Minnesota minors. Another requires schools to set up anonymous threat reporting systems. Haig says that's a big deal. Data shows shooters often tell someone about plans to hurt themselves or others.
24: Many of the things we care about haven't gotten done in the past. And so it was always going to be a long road. We didn't walk into this thinking this was a one session project. We walked into this thinking this is the first of many legislative sessions that we're going to be working at this.
20: A key ally to their work has been a similar organization, Sandy Hook Promise. Co-founder and CEO Nicole Hockley lost her youngest son in the 2012 mass shooting at Sandy Hook Elementary in Connecticut. She's lobbied in D.C. and states across the U.S. since, including Minnesota. She called this session a major victory for Annunciation families.
1: And the fact that, you know, we started the session with a very divided legislature, the fact that lawmakers were able to reach a compromise and get bipartisan support around school safety and protecting children by passing the anonymous reporting system bill, that is a big victory for the families, but also for students, educators, and communities across the state.
20: Hockley says a nationwide anonymous reporting system law would be a game changer for protecting young people. The Annunciation Light Alliance takes lessons from Sandy Hook and others now experts on gun violence to chart what's next. Faven Garazgihar, NPR News.
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13: The Tony Awards, Broadway's highest honors, were handed out at Radio City Music Hall on Sunday evening in a ceremony hosted by the pop star Pink. Reporter Jeff Linden says the voters were surprisingly even-handed, spreading the awards around with one big exception.
8: The Tony voters clearly loved the revival of Arthur Miller's Death of a Salesman, starring Nathan Lane and Laurie Metcalf. Director Joe Mantello set the atmospheric production in a garage, and it picked up 6 awards, including Best Revival of a Play. Winning for Best Director, he said,
9: "We discovered a play that we thought we knew so well and could still surprise us, and that real thrill comes from risk."
8: But the other storylines of the night were a bit more dramatic. It was unclear which of the 2 highly regarded musical revivals would take the top award. Early in the evening, it seemed that Cats the Jellicle Ball would win. A radical reimagining of the Andrew Lloyd Webber musical, it's set in the drag ballroom scene. It picked up Tonys for Best Direction of a Musical, Choreography, and Queen Jean won for her costumes, the first openly trans woman to win a Tony.
10: This experience has been monumental. We are here for the legacy of queer people, trans people. We are taking up space.
8: But the epic revival of E.L. Doctorow's Ragtime, which looks at Jewish immigrants, white upper-class suburbanites, and the black community in Harlem in the early 20th century, ultimately won over the voters. It was named Best Revival of a Musical and picked up 3 additional awards, including Best Actor and Actress. In a season where only 6 new musicals opened and all have had challenges at the box office, 2 of them went head-to-head as well. The technically impressive adaptation of the 1980s teenage vampire movie, The Lost Boys, picked up 4 awards. But Schmigadoon, the gentle parody of Golden Age musicals like The Music Man in Oklahoma, also took 4 awards, including the all-important Best Musical Prize. Picking up the Tony, producer Lorne Michaels said,
25: "Sometimes singing, dancing, a lot of jokes, and a happy ending is really all you need."
8: Liberation by Bess Wohl had a happy ending too. The semi-autobiographical piece about her mother's generation and feminism in the 1970s was named Best Play. The Tony comes on the heels of winning a Pulitzer Prize and is the first for an American woman in 37 years. Other winners included actors John Lithgow, Laurie Metcalf, and Leslie Manville.
0: and what of the host, Pink, who's never been in a Broadway show? She began the evening dressed as Peter Pan and flying in the air, as she does in her stage shows. But she really showed off her theatrical chops, singing and dancing, in a tribute to the long-running musical Chicago.
3: Come on, babe, why don't we paint the town? And all that jazz.
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16: Gracie Stockton and I were just talking off air here about how much we love Chicago. 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Click on Morning Edition and then Morning Announcements. Let me celebrate your good news. I'm talking about birthdays, wedding anniversaries, that kind of thing. It's 8:30. The news is next.
12: Live from NPR News in Washington, I'm Dave Mattingly. President Trump tells NBC he's still hoping to see his anti-weaponization fund become a reality. It's intended for those who believe they've been unfairly targeted by the federal government. NPR's Franco Ordonez says the idea has gotten pushback from Democrats and Republicans in Congress.
15: President Trump says the fund is for those who have been victimized by the government, but many critics see it as a slush fund for Trump supporters who stormed the Capitol and beat police officers on January 6. A lot of Republican lawmakers are concerned about the political implications, but Trump made it clear he's not giving up on the idea.
17: You don't. So me personally, I think the weaponization fund is a great idea, and so do many other Republicans. You have to get it approved. If they get it approved, that's great. If they don't get it approved, I'd be disappointed.
15: Trump's continued defense of the fund is expected to raise even more questions, as his own attorney general has said the fund won't be revived. Franco Ordonez, NPR News.
12: President cut short the Friday interview with NBC's Kristen Welker in Wisconsin after claiming without evidence that California's gubernatorial election was rigged, with that vote count still unfinished days later. That interview aired yesterday. This is NPR News from Washington.
18: For NPR News in the Twin Cities, I'm Phineas Pope. Firefighters and Superior National Forest crews can work on cleaning up the area now that the Birch Bay fire near Ely has been declared 100% contained. Forest officials say U.S. Forest Service chainsaw operations preparing for a prescribed burn are likely the cause of the wildfire. Superior Forest spokesperson Tim Ingrove says firefighters are starting to be pulled out of the wildfire site.
26: As they work towards 100% containment, they would start, you know, removing pumps and hoses that had been strung out to help bring water along the containment lines. And then once there's been a few days where they feel comfortable that there isn't heat along those edges or lines, there is work that's done to kind of rehabilitate.
18: Part of the rehabilitation is refilling areas where dirt was dug up and identifying trees that need to be taken down. Five wildlife centers in Minnesota announced a partnership program that began this month. Chandra Colvin reports.
27: From the corner of southeastern Minnesota to hundreds of miles north in Ely, visitors to wildlife centers across the state can participate in the Minnesota Wildlife Passport to Adventure program. It encourages people to collect stamps in a booklet or passport by visiting the International Wolf Center, International Owl Center, National Eagle Center, National Loon Center, and the North American Bear Center. Upon collecting stamps at each location, participants can enter into a prize drawing held in the fall. Ed Hahn is with the National Eagle Center.
28: It kind of makes it fun for people to explore the state, kind of learn about all of these iconic wildlife species.
27: Hahn says passports do not expire and can be found at each location. I'm Chandra Colvin, Report for America.
18: A lengthy detour along a north-central Minnesota highway goes into effect this week as a bridge replacement project begins. It's along State Highway 6 at the Big Fork River in Itasca County. MnDOT says crews are replacing an existing bridge that's subject to weight restrictions. The detour is set to begin today and run through November. And drivers on I-94 in western Minnesota may encounter brief closures of the freeway this week as crews install new power lines. MnDOT says the work is along I-94 between Alexandria and Osakis. Barring any weather delays, there will be lane closures in the area the next few days, with occasional full closures of the freeway for up to 15 minutes. 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
2: This is Morning Edition from NPR News. I'm Mi Martinez in Culver City, California.
5: And I'm Michelle Martin in Washington, D.C. Good morning. After multiple setbacks in his effort to remake the Kennedy Center to his liking, including losses in several lawsuits, President Trump says he is handing operations back to Congress, although it isn't clear what that means since Congress doesn't actually run it. But the impetus seems to have come on Friday when a judge in Washington, D.C. sided with jazz performer Chuck Redd, who canceled a 2025 holiday concert after President Trump's name was added to the building. The judge wrote the Kennedy Center failed to prove the music had signed a contract to perform. We wanted to hear more, though, about what the future might hold for the Kennedy Center, so we've called Yosef Palermo, a former curator. He wrote about his experience for The Atlantic in a piece titled What I Saw Inside.
6: Programming is supported by Great River Energy, providing wholesale power to 1.7 million people through its

0: He says the potency of scandals has weakened because of a hypercharged, fragmented media landscape.
1: If Nixon had a Fox News or he had a social media army of Nixon devotees to mobilize in his behalf, it could have been a much different outcome.
0: And he says the reaction from politicians facing scandal has changed dramatically.
1: If you wait long enough, there'll be a new shift of attention elsewhere in the news cycle. You can ultimately not necessarily flourish, but you will survive.
0: Brandon Rodinghouse is a professor of political science at the University of Houston. He says these days, some politicians facing scandal are actually leaning in.
2: A lot of politicians will simply frame a scandal as a partisan attack or as misinformation or as a witch hunt that helps rally their base.
0: The new strategy?
2: Dig in, blame your opponents, and hold on tight.
0: It's a playbook, he says, was perfected by President Trump.
2: He took advantage of the fact that we see this partisan schism, that we have this fragmentation in the media, and that people have very strong opinions politically about their team and about the other team. He didn't invent these things, but he did to some degree perfect them.
0: He says scandals often serve an important role. Think of them like canaries in the coal mine.
2: They tell us there's something wrong with a politician, with a rule, with a system. Those are things we can fix.
0: But now,
2: the canaries have flown away and the cage is open.
0: It's up to the public to decide whether to keep it that way. Barbara Sprunt, NPR News, Washington.
3: It's Morning Edition here on NPR News. It's 8:42. I'm Annie Baxter. I'm part of the team of editors here at NPR News. I work with reporters all over the state in cities like Rochester, Moorhead, and Duluth. My work is made possible by the members of Minnesota Public Radio. Thank you. Here's the regional weather forecast from NPR News. A chance of rain today. Highs will be in the upper 70s to the upper 80s, cooler near Lake Superior. For the metro area, a chance for rain this morning, and then maybe some thunderstorms early in the afternoon. Highs will be around 83. Tonight, partly cloudy skies, a low in the mid-60s. Sunny skies tomorrow, warm, highs in the upper 80s. Tomorrow night, showers and thunderstorms are likely. Wednesday, we have a chance for some rain. It's going to get hot and humid Wednesday. Highs will be around 90.
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3: We're heading into a week that will see a spasm of hot and humid weather. Now, one place you might expect to stay cool all year round is underground. But a Minnesota geologist says groundwater beneath Minneapolis is much warmer than it should be. As Estelle Timar Wilcox reports, that raises questions about potential problems above ground.
7: It's a cool day at Coldwater Spring near Minnehaha Regional Park. At the top of a wide pool, water bubbles out of fissures in the rock before flowing down to the Mississippi River. Geologist Greg Brick clambers down with a thermometer.
8: It should be about 8 degrees centigrade, 45 degrees Fahrenheit.
7: Brick has spent years mapping caves and springs all over the state as a researcher and former DNR employee. As part of that work, he checked groundwater temperatures. At the spring, he checks his thermometer.
8: Yeah, okay, so, holy cow. Woo!
7: It does not read 45 degrees. Instead, the water's coming out at 57. It's similar to what Brick first measured in the city's groundwater decades ago, and over since then, at springs and caves around Minneapolis. Just last month, a student of his measured groundwater beneath downtown at 62 degrees.
8: In my years in private environmental consulting, in teaching geology, and then in government work, that is like, you know, it's certainly the most unusual groundwater-related phenomenon that I've encountered in Minnesota.
7: Brick found that scientists have reported similarly warm groundwater in big cities around the world. But he says it hasn't been studied much in the U.S. Researchers say the temperature spikes are partly due to climate change, but as Brick says, it's amplified in cities because of the urban heat island effect.
8: You know, you've been downtown Minneapolis in the middle of summer, it's like, whew, that street surface heating up tremendously. And then the basements, you know, you got a boiler going down there that's warming up the groundwater that bathes the building that's around it.
7: Warmer groundwater could have ripple effects because it supplies lakes and streams around the state. John Niebuhr is a professor and groundwater researcher at the University of Minnesota.
9: If the temperatures of groundwater are increasing, then what we expect to see is the temperatures of surface water are also going to be increasing. And this can be detrimental to different aquatic organisms.
7: Like trout, for example, which rely on cold streams. And another species that relies on groundwater is us. The DNR says ground aquifers supply 75% of Minnesota's drinking water. And the warmer water gets, the easier it is for bacteria and other organisms to live in it. Researchers who have studied groundwater warming in other cities say this could pose a problem for drinking water quality. In Minneapolis, drinking water comes from the Mississippi River, not from groundwater. City water quality manager George Kranick says the city keeps a close eye on the supply.
10: We have a pretty robust network in place to account for any type of contamination that's on the river.
7: That includes hundreds of quality tests per day and 24/7 monitoring of water from the river. Still, some people drink straight out of springs, even though health professionals caution against it. And underground pipes can break, potentially drawing in surrounding groundwater. Brick says any potential for increased contamination is concerning.
8: It's not to create an alarm, but to raise awareness of this issue so that I think it's like a completely unconsidered factor in public health.
7: Brick says he hopes to see more research to shed more light on what's happening to the water beneath our feet. Estelle Timar Wilcox, NPR News, Minneapolis.
11: It's 8:48 here on Morning Edition. Really interesting story there. Sven Sundgaard is with us right now looking at the steamy, summery, kind of thundery forecast.
12: Yeah, the tropical forecast. Heat, humidity, thunderstorms, and we may add some severe weather to the mix. Not today, though. Everything is pretty well behaved, but we do have a couple of spotty showers out there right in the heart of Minneapolis, Columbia Heights, St. Anthony, and then widespread scattered showers across northern Minnesota. And watching a line of thundershowers, it's not severe, but it is kind of holding together out around New London, Spicer, Belgrade, Sauk Center. Just west of St. Cloud, that activity is moving kind of down 94. If that holds together, we might see a few more showers and thunderstorms late this morning in the Twin Cities. But it looks like the afternoon for the Twin Cities and southeastern Minnesota will be mainly dry. Probably even see a little sun peek out. Won't take much to warm us into the low 80s. Stay close to 90 in western Minnesota where they will clear out. But we'll probably see some more pop-up thunderstorms where that sun breaks out earlier in that west central and central part of the state. Morris, Little Falls, Brainerd, some of those areas into the late afternoon and evening.
11: Okay. Could some be severe in that area?
12: Today looks pretty calm. There is a marginal risk in far western Minnesota, level 1 out of 5, but I think there'll be more garden variety thunder showers later today, too.
11: Okay. But tomorrow and Wednesday, different story.
12: Yeah, hot and humid tomorrow and Wednesday, close to 90, but then we are watching that risk of severe weather tomorrow night into Wednesday and Wednesday night. That's the period we're really watching. Looks like storms will develop in the eastern Dakotas tomorrow evening, and then those will move across western Minnesota tomorrow night, maybe holding together into the Twin Cities early Wednesday morning. There is a slight risk, level 2 out of 5, for the whole western half of the state, basically, for tomorrow night, and even an enhanced risk, level 3 out of 5, in northwestern Minnesota. Then we'll have a break midday Wednesday. It'll be hot, steamy, temperatures near 90 degrees, heat into seas well into the 90s, and then we'll see more storms fire up here in the late afternoon and evening hours Wednesday. Those are the ones that we're really going to be watching. There is an enhanced risk for basically Twin Cities, all of southeastern Minnesota into western Wisconsin, that those initial storms could be producing tornadoes, large hail, damaging wind gusts, and then that will form probably a line of storms that will produce damaging wind gusts across much of Wisconsin into Wednesday night. So late Wednesday in particular is the time frame we're watching for the best chance of severe weather.
11: And then relief behind that storm system?
12: Yeah, big drop in dew points Thursday into the 50s, even 40s dew points maybe by the weekend. We've got kind of two cool fronts coming through. Another one Friday night will drop temperatures even further. So near 80 Thursday, Friday, and then into the 70s for the weekend, maybe just upper 60s for highs in northern Minnesota by Sunday and Monday with dew points in the 40s. That'll feel like late September.
11: Wow. Okay. Thank you, Sven. Have a great day.
12: You're welcome.
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4: Los Angeles is slated to host the first World Cup game played in the U.S. at SoFi Stadium later this week. However, workers at the stadium are threatening to strike for better pay. Here's Libby Rainey with LAS News.
14: Fans who attend the match between Team USA and Paraguay this Friday could show up to a picket line. The workers who serve food and drinks at the stadium that will host 8 matches have voted to authorize a strike, and they could walk off the job anytime. About 2,000 union workers have been working without a contract since last year. Now they're pushing their employer for higher wages, especially at events that rake in major profits. And this World Cup has been criticized for its exorbitant ticket prices.
15: What we're trying to ensure that there is no disparity between the profits of the company as opposed to our labor. We don't want to be exploited.
14: That's Kay Blake, a bartender at SoFi Stadium. She said she and her coworkers want higher pay for big ticket events. According to her union, Unite Here Local 11, there's precedent for this. At Dodger Stadium, union concession workers got double pay when they worked last year's World Series. The union is bargaining with Legends Global, the company that runs concessions at SoFi Stadium. Kurt Peterson, a co-president for Unite Here Local 11, said the company hasn't moved far enough on pay.
16: Gas prices and rent are skyrocketing, and we need a wage that will allow them to live, and the company is falling short of that.
14: In a statement to NPR, Legends Global said that it is, quote, committed to reaching a fair agreement through good faith negotiations. It isn't clear what plans are in place if workers decide to strike. Pay isn't the workers' only concern. They're worried about possible immigration enforcement during the World Cup. ICE, Immigration and Customs Enforcement, says it will play a key role in tournament security. Peterson, the union co-president, said workers want the right to walk off the job without reprisal if they feel unsafe because of ICE's presence.
16: We know that ICE will be there, and if they act as they have and continue to do, then our members need to be able to protect themselves.
14: FIFA says it isn't involved in the contract dispute at SoFi Stadium. The stadium workers and their employer will return to the bargaining table today. For NPR News, I'm Libby Rainey in Los Angeles.
11: Minneapolis has received national attention for its 2040 housing plan, but St. Paul is also a laboratory for housing policy. The capital city has experimented with rent control and loosening zoning rules. The Federal Reserve Bank of Minneapolis has created a new data dashboard to track housing dynamics in St. Paul. NPR's senior economics contributor, Chris Farrell, is here to talk about what the research found. Good morning.
17: Good morning.
11: Okay, what about this St. Paul housing dashboard?
17: Okay, so housing, which is really a discussion about the lack of affordable housing. Look, this is one of the biggest economic topics of our era. And the dashboard is designed to track how housing supply and costs are changing, you know, looking at things like rents, production, affordability, and stability. And the team at the Minneapolis Fed that put it together, they're focused on Minnesotans who are considered low to moderate income. And they were trying to get their arms around how housing supply affects affordability in St. Paul. And there have been a few recent initiatives to address housing affordability in St. Paul.
11: Right, exactly. So what did the Minneapolis Fed find?
17: So the story that emerges from the data, Kathy, you know, it's genuinely mixed and doesn't cohere into a simple narrative. So let me just highlight two big findings. First, there are some noticeable impacts from St. Paul rewriting its zoning rules in 2023. It opened the door to more housing types, duplexes, triplexes, even sixplexes, on lots that used to be strictly single family. And the early results suggest that the move is boosting supply in some neighborhoods. Libby Starling is senior community development advisor at the Minneapolis Fed.
18: And in some of the areas that have good proximity, in particular to some of the universities, there has been a lot of interest in redevelopment to intensify the use of that land. Certainly, every time I drive around the University of St. Thomas, I see new development that has come in. I pay attention to real estate, and yet every time I'm there, I'm like, wait a minute, where did that building come from?
17: I've had the same sentiment when I'm driving around down there. But anyway, the numbers back up her observation. Starling says that the zoning change is a small step toward addressing the lack of adequate housing supply in St. Paul.
11: Huh. Well, that's significant. I'm guessing, you know, there are other changes they looked at, probably being rent control, right?
17: That's right. And here the story is complicated. So just a reminder, St. Paul voters approved a rent stabilization ordinance in 2021. It was capping annual increases at 3%. And developers and investors told the Minneapolis Fed that rent control made St. Paul feel like this risky place to put money. Instead, those developers and investors believe they would earn a better rate of return on investment by putting their money at risk in jurisdictions without rent control. So, how that played out in terms of new construction in St. Paul? Well, building permits for larger apartment buildings dropped massively after rent control was imposed. And the ordinance, by the way, it's very important to emphasize, has since been loosened. And in 2025, the city permanently exempted all new construction.
11: Yes, but how has this all affected rents?
17: Okay, so you might expect with constrained housing supply that rents would go up. Instead, after adjusting for inflation, and that's the key, rents in St. Paul are down about 10% since reaching a peak in 2020. The result is surprising. Now, Libby Starling, she didn't have an explanation for why that happened, so this is my guess, is that rents would have fallen even further without rent control.
11: Okay, hang on. So let me think about this for just a moment. You think rents actually stayed higher with rent control in place?
17: Yes, because I think there would have been a lot more construction of big apartment buildings without rent control. So yes, that's right.
11: Okay. Anything to highlight about homeowners?
17: Well, the thing about homeowners is that they are absorbing property tax increases. You know, you have these lower apartment values, and landlords are paying about 27% less in property taxes since 2022, and the burden has shifted over to homeowners. The annual property tax on a median price St. Paul home, Kathy, has jumped from around $3,400 to over $4,200 in just a few years.
11: Yes, I've heard from my St. Paul friends. They're not happy about that. Yeah. All right. So I know that you have taken a deep dive into reporting into St. Paul's economy. We'll be hearing that soon.
17: Yes, you will be. Well, next week, I'll have a couple of stories for you on that front.
11: Excellent. Chris Farrell, thanks. Have a great day.
17: Thanks a lot.
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11: One of my favorite songs is this one, by the way. Bonnie Tyler sings it, and she has a birthday today. Happy 7th birthday to Christian Jr. in Fargo. We wish you long life and God's blessings from dad, mom, and siblings Joy, Naomi, and Micah. Eric in Grand Rapids says, happy birthday to my wife, Jennifer. We all love you and wish you a great birthday. You're an amazing wife, friend, and family member from your loving husband and all of your family. Congratulations, lots of good luck, and all of our love to our one and only Aiden, who embarked Sunday for 2+ years in the Peace Corps. Love always, Mom and Dad, Eileen and Art in Rochester. Catherine in St. Louis Park wishes a happy anniversary to Chet, 29 fun years. Kathy in St. Paul wishes a happy 51st anniversary to Darren.
21: I'm Annie Baxter. I'm part of the team of editors here at NPR News. I work with reporters all over the state in cities like Rochester, Moorhead, and Duluth. 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Thank you.
3: Here's the regional weather forecast from NPR News. A chance of rain today. Highs will be in the upper 70s to the upper 80s, cooler near Lake Superior. For the metro area, a chance for rain this morning, and then maybe some thunderstorms early in the afternoon. Highs will be around 83. Tonight, partly cloudy skies, a low in the mid-60s. Sunny skies tomorrow, warm, highs in the upper 80s. Tomorrow night, showers and thunderstorms are likely. Wednesday, we have a chance for some rain. It's going to get hot and humid Wednesday. Highs will be around 90.
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11: It's 9 o'clock. Hey, Angela.
24: Hi, good morning, Kathy. Good morning, everyone.
11: What's on the program?
24: Well, you know, on Mondays, we like to talk about money and the economy. And so we're going to talk about teenagers and summer jobs. For many teens, a summer job is a critical paycheck. It's also a chance to gain some experience, build confidence, and take a first step into the working world. But finding that first job isn't always easy. One recent Workplace Trends report said that this could be a tough summer for teen job seekers. But Minnesota labor experts say the state's teen job market is about about average. So what does all of this mean for young people looking for work this summer? We're going to talk about that. Coming up in a few minutes, I have two guests with me to talk about where the summer job opportunities are and what employers are looking for. And I want to hear from you, too. I want you to call in. If you're looking for a summer job, how's the search going? If you've already found one, tell us how you got it, what worked. And if you're hiring, please call in. The conversation starts right after this hour's news.
21: NPR News in Washington. I'm Korva Coleman. Iran says it's halting further attacks on Israel for now. Iran fired at Israel yesterday. That came as Israel continued to attack Iran's proxy militia, Hezbollah, in Lebanon. Israel returned fire on Iran as well. Today, President Trump wrote online both Israel and Iran are looking to do a, quote, ceasefire. He also said the U.S. will continue to blockade Iranian ports until a final deal is reached. Pakistan's interior minister has handed over a letter meant for the Iranian supreme leader. NPR's Dia Hadid reports this comes amid renewed Pakistani efforts to mediate talks between Iran and the U.S. while fighting has been flaring.
0: Interior Minister Mohsen Naqvi left for Tehran on Saturday night. During his visit, state-supported Iranian media reported that Naqvi gave a message to the Foreign Minister Abbas Araghchi. Iranian media reported that the message was from the Army Chief Qasem Manir to the Iranian Supreme Leader Ayatollah Sayyid Mujtaba Khamenei. Naqvi has visited Iran in the past to push for mediated talks, but the last effort appeared to collapse after the U.S. and Iran could not agree on the fate of the Strait of Hormuz and Iran's enriched uranium stockpiles. In a related development, the Lebanese Chief of Army Staff also visited Pakistan over the weekend at the invitation of Pakistan's Army Chief. It was not clear how long the visit would last or even its purpose. Dia Hadid, NPR News.
21: Stocks open higher this morning as oil prices stabilized. NPR's Scott Horsley reports the Dow Jones Industrial Average jumped about 200 points in early trading.
1: Oil prices jumped overnight as Israel and Iran traded attacks, but crude oil prices stabilized after Iran said the skirmish was ending. Retail gasoline prices in the U.S. continue to fall. AAA says the average price of regular gas is about $4.16 a gallon. That's down about 16 cents from a week ago, but still more than a dollar a gallon higher than this time last year. Gasoline prices will likely play a significant role later this week when the Labor Department reports on inflation for the month of May. Stock in computer chip maker Marvell Technology got a boost this morning after a sell-off Friday in companies tied to artificial intelligence. Marvell is set to join the S&P 500 index later this month. Scott Horsley, NPR News, Washington.
21: Health officials in Africa warn the Ebola outbreak in Democratic Republic of the Congo is spreading. There are 488 confirmed cases in DRC and nearly 90 confirmed deaths. Reporter Emmett Livingstone is in DRC's capital, Kinshasa.
2: Ituri, a province in eastern Congo about the size of West Virginia, is the epicenter of the outbreak, with about 94% of recorded cases in Congo. And according to Congolese health authorities, the virus has now spread to half of the province's health zones. Now, it's hard to gauge the scale of this crisis, but there are clues that suggest it's much larger than the official figures suggest.
21: Emmett Livingstone reporting. 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
6: For NPR News in the Twin Cities, I'm Phineas Pope. Road closures are set to begin today at George Floyd Square in Minneapolis as a long-planned street reconstruction project begins. Nearby property owners are facing thousands of dollars in special tax assessments from the project. The city routinely charges assessments to properties next to road projects to help cover the costs, but several residents spoke at a recent public hearing asking for relief from the added expense given all they've lived through the past 6 years. City Councilmember Soren Stevenson represents the area and agreed with his constituents.
25: The construction itself is going to be hard enough on residents and on businesses. Having the murder of George Floyd, the uprising, the years that followed was hard enough already on the businesses and residents and community members. So this special assessment is just salt in the wound.
6: Stevenson and several other council members said they'll look for a way to waive the charges. Stores that accept federal food assistance will soon have to stock more foods as part of the Trump administration's push toward healthy eating. Hope Kerwin reports the change will make it harder for retailers in rural areas to participate.
7: Debbie Hart operates a gas station and convenience store in northern Wisconsin. With no grocery store in town, she tries to keep food stocked for her neighbors, including the many who receive help from the Supplemental Nutrition Assistance Program, or SNAP. But Hart says it's a challenge to get suppliers to come to her store, and there's often not enough demand for perishable items like apples or celery.
8: They'll just sit and we just watch them rot.
7: The U.S. Department of Agriculture will require SNAP retailers like Hart to carry twice as many varieties in each food group and more types of perishable items starting this fall. Advocacy groups worry the change will mean fewer convenience stores and dollar stores will accept SNAP, making it harder for people in rural food deserts to use their benefits. I'm Hope Kerwin, Harvest Public Media.
6: In sports, the wind chill, Minnesota's professional men's ultimate frisbee team beat the Indianapolis Alleycats on Saturday 23-19. The Windchill takes on the Oakland Spiders Friday at 7 p.m. Right now in Hibbing, 61 degrees. 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
24: Good morning. I'm Angela Davis, and you're listening to NPR News. Thanks so much for joining us. For many teenagers, summertime can be a time to earn money, gain some work experience, and explore future career interests. But finding a job isn't always easy. National headlines have raised some concerns about a cooling labor market and what that could mean for young workers this year. But here in Minnesota, state labor market analysts say teen employment is roughly where it's been over the last 20 years. They say employers in industries like food service, recreation, retail, and agriculture continue to rely on teenage workers during the summer months. Still, many young people are competing for a limited number of entry-level opportunities, especially if they're looking for their first paid job. So, where are the opportunities? What are employers looking for, and what strategies can help young people stand out in today's job market? Let's talk about it. I'm going to talk this hour with guests about summer jobs, youth employment, and some of the programs that help connect Minnesota teenagers with work experience. And as we have this conversation, I want to hear from you too. I want you to call in. 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Tell us how you got it, what worked. And if you are an employer who hires teenagers and young adults, we want to hear from you. What do you look for in applicants? Pick up the phone and call us at 651-227-6000. Again, that number is 651-227-6000, or you can call us at 800-242-2828. Let's bring in our guest. Mark Brenda is here. Mark is the Workforce Development Manager for the City of Minneapolis. Good morning, Mark. Nice to meet you.
9: Good morning. Thanks for having me.
24: We also have with us Orion Casal, the Assistant Director of the Labor Market Information Office for the Minnesota Department of Employee and Economic Development, also known as DEED. Nice to meet you, Orion.
10: Thanks.
24: Hi.
10: Happy to be here.
24: Good. Chris Farrell is here, too. He joins us most Mondays, our senior economics contributor for both NPR News and Marketplace. Hey, Chris.
12: It's good to be here.
24: Yes. You're smiling today. We like talking about what's going on with money and our young people. So tell me about the workplace trend studies that have caught your eye recently that predicted that this summer's teen job market would be the toughest we've seen in many years. Because you're like, hey, we need to do a show about this.
12: That's right. Because, you know, think about the backdrop of this economy where it's been the slow hire, slow fire economy. And so what does that mean for teens as we go into the summer months? And Challenger Gray and Christmas, it's a global outplacement firm. And they came out with a prediction that, well, last year was the worst in 77 years when it came to teen employment. And they're predicting that this year will be even worse, largely because of this, you know, slow hire, low fire market that we're in. And so I just wanted to delve more into it.
24: And when you say teen, what age group are we talking about? We're saying like 14, but really like 14 to 20, somewhere
12: so
24: like in there?
12: So when you're looking, like I was looking at the national data, and they have 16 to 19, and that's what they consider teens.
24: Thank you.
12: And so when you look at, and we got the employment report on Friday, which was actually a decent employment report, 170,000 jobs created, unexpectedly high
17: national unemployment rate stayed the same at 4.3%. But the teen unemployment rate, again, 16 to 19 years old, mm-hmm. was 14.7%. And that's high. That's a high number. So, you know, it's a tough market for teens.
24: Well, that's sad.
17: Yes, it is. And so I think that's one of the things, that, you know, about a show like this, you know, how do you get around some of the barriers? Because, you know, there has been a real change in this teen market. I was looking at some numbers of labor force participation rate, and you're talking like around, you know, 60% when it was teenagers back in the 1970s. And it's now down around 35% in that range. And so there's part of that is structural. There's a lot more education activities going on in the summer and sports activities. There are a variety of reasons why teens are not taking jobs the way they used to. But then there's a cyclical aspect, and this is that tough job market, both for adults and for teens.
24: And so take us way back, if you're older.
17: Which
24: is me too. What's the significance of that summer job if you're 16 years old?
17: The significance is you're around adults in a different situation. You're earning some money. You learn things about savings. You learn things about work. It's a different environment. You learn about how to spend, how to save. But I think a lot of it is putting yourself into a work environment. And what is it that you like about that? What is it that you don't like about it? I remember one teen that I was talking to who was working on Grand Avenue. And after 3 days, he already had a whole theory of why management was not doing a good job. So these are things
24: that... It expands your mind. Yeah. Orion, how does the reports that Chris mentioned, like what's happening nationally, how does that compare to what you're seeing with summer jobs here in Minnesota?
4: Yeah, absolutely. Well, the unemployment rate here for teens in April was 13.3%, so just a touch better. But we do tend to have higher labor force participation. The share of work of teens who are working is 43%. That's actually down from 50% just last year at this time. So, and the unemployment rate has just about doubled from 7.1%. So it is definitely a more difficult labor market for teens than it was a year ago, but we do have a somewhat of better economy here in Minnesota for teen jobs.
24: And so if the economy continues to sort of head in the wrong direction, could things get even more challenging?
4: Yeah, things can get more challenging. There's definitely some forces going in that direction. There may be possibly some forces going in the direction of staycations, which might help the leisure and hospitality industry here in Minnesota, which hires a lot of teens.
24: Meaning people, instead of choosing to fly someplace, they're going to stay here in Minnesota.
4: Sure.
24: And therefore, the places they might go may need to hire more people.
4: Sure, that could be a positive force. There are some other potentially positive forces for teens. For example, the return to work policies that employers have could open up, you know, child care positions, lawn care, personal service opportunities for teens. So there are some potentially positive forces, but yeah, some negative forces too.
24: Mark, you're with the city, the workforce development manager for the city of Minneapolis. You're working with both young people and businesses who mm-hmm. want to hire youth. What are you hearing and seeing first from young people? What do we know about what's happening with them?
9: The young people, the demand is still high. So we run youth programs helping 14 to roughly 21-year-olds find that first job, or maybe from last summer to this summer, maybe continue that. And we're still seeing that high demand. I think for our programs, we saw about 3,000 applicants, and we have about, we can generate between 800 and 1,000 jobs. So we see a lot of young people who are actively wanting to work and are trying to find every sort of inroad to that. So that's different from a young person going out on their own and saying, I'm going to, you know, canvas my neighborhood. I'm going to look for a job at the convenience store. I'm going to look for a job at the hardware store. Ours is a bit more structured, but I think we're seeing the same trend, that the desire is out there for it, even when there are fewer opportunities.
24: What do we know from the employer side? What are employers saying?
9: They're hesitant.
24: They have jobs?
9: There are employers out there that have jobs. They want to hire. I think they have interest in staffing up for the summer. I think there is some hesitation on the side of employers who aren't sure what the summer demand's going to be.
24: Right.
9: Right. So if we're thinking about what we heard about staycations, one thing could be if you are in parts of the state where you sort of see higher tourism.
10: Resorts.
9: But if families are choosing not to travel because high gas prices, maybe inflation has meant that staying at a hotel is out of their price range.
10: Right.
9: Well, they're unsure what that demand's going to be. So bringing on and front loading an young employees, they might wait. And so this is, could be a good thing. It could mean that in 2 weeks, they're like, bring them in. Let's hire some more. But it also could mean, wait, and then nothing comes through. And so teens are sort of stuck in that spot.
10: We have to figure that out. Stuck. This is the problem, right? Like it everybody's
17: is.
10: Stuck.
17: And I think the staycation thing is really interesting. The Fed comes out with this beige book, the Federal Reserve Bank of Minneapolis beige book. And it's systematic, but anecdotal evidence around the region. And one of the things in the latest beige book, which came out, I believe it was last week, might have been the week before then, they did talk about the rise of staycation, that people were canceling their vacation plans and deciding to stay just for the inflationary reasons, the cost of doing it. So that staycation thing is real.
10: Mm-hmm. But it could also mean we're going to stay in a house. We're not staying in the state. We're staying in the house, right?
17: That's right.
10: And understandable, right? Like people are struggling.
17: Oh, absolutely.
10: Just to deal with their basic needs. I want to take some phone calls because we're already getting phone calls, which I'm so happy to see. We're talking about teenagers and summer jobs. And I want to hear from you, too. I want you to call in. If you're looking for a summer job, how is that search going? If you've already found one, tell us how you got it. What worked? And if you are an employer who hires teenagers and young adults, what do you look for in applicants? Do you have any openings? Call us at 651-227-6000 or 800-242-2828. I want to take this call right now from a listener in White Bear Lake. This is Trevor, who's joining us this morning. Hey, Trevor, what's going on with you? What did you want to share with us?
13: Hi, thanks so much for having me on.
10: Mm-hmm.
13: Yeah, I'm the operations manager at a new appliance store in White Bear Lake called Appliances for Less, and we're looking to hire staff as we have just opened our first location about a month ago, and we're opening another one soon in Crystal. And it's been a little bit tough getting applicants this year. We've had a job posted for a while and haven't gotten a ton of jobs or applicants, but would say the biggest thing I'm looking for an applicant is initiative, because we have a lot of opportunity here. You can both learn to repair appliances, which everyone has appliances in the home. It's a lifelong skill, but also start to step foot into sales, which I think is another skill that can translate for a long time in your life. So
10: I love it. So I was going to ask what type of opening. So what are the job descriptions, Trevor? What are you looking for?
13: We're looking for somebody who can kind of wear two hats, basically. They can learn to fix appliances and test them. Our business is open box appliances, so we receive appliances right from the manufacturer, but we need to test them to make sure that they're working before we sell them to people. So we want someone who can learn to test and diagnose problems with appliances, but also help with sales when our salesman is busy and start to build that relationship with our customers.
10: And so what are you most excited about an opportunity to hire a young person or do you want somebody who already has experience? For young people like teenagers, they may feel like they're in competition with older folks. What do you want ideally?
13: I personally don't care about experience. I care about mindset. And I think anybody who can show me that they're willing to learn and that they're willing to take initiative and, not just do what they're told, but try and find how they can help everyone at work thrive and the whole business really is what I'm looking for. And I don't think that I've met young people who have that and I've met old people who don't. So I think it's really a mindset I'm looking for, not necessarily any experience.
10: And Trevor, one more time, tell me again the name of your company and where you're located.
13: We're Appliances for Less. We're in White Bear Lake, right off Highway 61, just north of White Bear Lake. And we're going to have a second location opening in just a few months in Crystal. And we do appliances that have never been used. They're in great condition. They might have a small scratch or dent, and they're about half price. So come check us out up in White Bear Lake.
10: I love it. Thank you, Trevor. He's answering the question, like, what are employers looking for? Speak to me about what he just said about an initiative, Mark.
9: All right. So, Trevor, thank you for that call. I really appreciate the insight. Mm-hmm. I think this is for teens. If we're talking just young people today, this is where a lot of teens are caught, right? That this may be a longer term, more permanent position that Trevor has available that isn't going to be super conducive to a 8-week schedule of, come in mid-June and need to be back in sports or extracurriculars in high school in mid-August, right? This might be for that older youth, somebody who just finished high school, is really looking to establish themselves in the labor force and could walk into that job, no background in appliance repair, train on the job, which we hear from a lot of employers that are willing to do, but somebody's going to be there every day and really work well with customers and wear multiple hats. So we have to think about that teen labor force in sort of different categories of what we're looking for.
24: Well, I loved hearing him say, like, this is someone who they will get experience. We're going to train you in sales. They'll get experience. They'll learn how to fix things. Like,
9: absolutely.
24: This, you know, this for many people would be an exciting opportunity. What do you think about what we're hearing from an employer who wants to hire and what he values, Orion?
4: Yeah, I think that that's a really great point that Mark's making, is that the teen labor force is actually, I mean, 16-year-olds are very different from 19-year-olds. Many 19-year-olds have already graduated high school. Mm-hmm. They're looking for their next opportunity. If it's not post-secondary, it's so important for them to get into a position where they can gain skills that can be, you know, through an apprenticeship, through an internship, or on the job training like this employer is offering. So this is just a fantastic opportunity for somebody.
24: What do you hear, Chris?
17: Well, one of the things is about the initiative and follow-up. And I remember several years ago, we had also an owner come in, and he said that teens would apply, but then he'd never hear from them again. And so he now had a mantra where he would just hire anybody that got back in touch with him.
24: Because
17: so
24: they weren't checking voicemails.
17: They weren't checking voicemails or email or whatever. So it is about that, that when he was talking about that mindset, that initiative, you know, one of the things for a lot of teens is about follow through, follow up. That's actually one of the skills that you're going to develop as you go out there and try and get a job.
24: What about the thought of, like, instead of just doing online applications, going someplace in person and talking, like, does that happen? Is that encouraged?
17: I would defer to our experts here,
24: Mark?
17: But I think it's so important just to, why not just, you know, walk in and say, do you have a job?
9: 100%.
24: That works.
9: It works, especially on the younger end of that, of that age range. Look and think local. Use networks. If your friend's got a job, could they make a comment like, hey, if you're looking for more, I could bring my friend in. He's down the block or she's down the block. That think local, be in person, carry your resume around, talk to those who, you know, might need one person, or maybe they lost somebody yesterday and they can bring somebody on. So thinking local, especially at that age range.
24: For the young person, well, that sounds scary.
9: It does. I know. Makes me nervous to think about having to go out and do this in person. But I think if you can really network amongst your friends and use that, whatever that geography of your local area is, and stopping in to talk to those local owners, you might not get any hits for months. But if you stop back, they might see you, they might hear from, you know, a friend or somebody in their network, and then they're going to reach out. Make sure you're just staying in contact. And it works really well at that age range. When you get older, then you're going to be really using the tools that are, you know, online and through some of these big job matching softwares. But these younger people, stopping at the local pizza place.
24: What do you think about that strategy?
4: Well, I think it's always good to have a resume, too. You should always have some sort of paper that you can hand to someone, because it helps them remember who you are and gives them some idea of what your experience is. Babysitting, lawn care, even if you're doing it for your own family, those are all great, you know, experiences. I also say the same thing to employers. If you're looking for teens are natural networkers. So ask your teen employees who needs a job.
24: You have any friends?
4: Do you have friends that you want to send to me? Yeah.
24: Okay, timing. Today is June 8th, I believe. Is there still time to find a summer job? Because I think, you know, families who might want to encourage their teenagers to get out there and find a job. Is there still time? Because there's this thought, like, you should have planned this months ago. Is there still time to begin this search if you're just looking for something for the summer? Orion?
4: It's never too late, you know, and part of teen summer employment is the experience of looking for a job. Because if you don't find one this summer, maybe you'll find one for the fall. Maybe it'll help you find one for next summer. So yes, get out there, do everything you can, get your resume together, print it out, and then do everything you can to email it out, walk it to employers, talk to your neighbors. Do they need help taking care of their homes or their kids? Yes, there's definitely still lots of opportunities out there.
24: And if we look at the current situation, what's happening in it with a lot of families and inside homes right now, for many young people, teenagers, young adults, this isn't just about having some extra cash in their pockets. They are looking for jobs to help with some household necessities right now. They're trying to help their caregivers and parents right now with grocery and gas bills. Is that what you're finding, Mark?
9: Absolutely. And we've been seeing that for decades, that when we survey our young kids that come through our program at the end and we ask, was money you earned used for your family? And majority of people say yes. So this idea that it's to pocket it or it's to, you know, take it to whatever you want to buy is, you know, there's some of that, but a lot of it is going back into family incomes. Mm-hmm. And that has to do with, they might be coming also from families that are sort of right on that margin of making their family budget, whether it be for food, whether it be for the automobile, the gas, that sort of thing. So,
24: if you're just joining us, we're talking about teenagers and young adults looking for summer jobs. I want to hear from you too. I want you to call in. If you're looking for a summer job, how is the search going? If you've already found one, tell us how you got it, what worked. And if you are an employer who hires teens, what are you looking for in applicants? You can call us at 651-227-6000. Or 800-242-2828. In the studio with me, I have three great guests. We have Mark Brenda here, the Workforce Development Manager for the City of Minneapolis, and Orion Casal, the Assistant Director of the Labor Market Information Office for the Minnesota Department of Employee and Economic Development with DEED, and Chris Farrell, our Senior Economics Contributor for NPR News and Marketplace. We all want to see the young people out there working and bringing in some money. Chris, anything more you want us to know about what's happening nationally? I think you were saying that the jobs report was really good.
12: Overall, it was unexpectedly good. It was a creation of 170,000 jobs. And it was the first report that we've gotten recently where it was outside of just a few sectors, healthcare, for example, a lot of job creation in healthcare. This was a little bit broader. So it did suggest that there is a little bit of momentum gaining, not much, but a little bit of momentum gaining in the job market. But I don't think that is going to particularly help teens, as, you know, this is more, you know, looking farther ahead. The teens is more, like what Mark was saying about, you're a business, you're cyclical. The summer is when you make most of your money, and that's when you traditionally look for teens in order to fill your workforce at that point. But the other thing I just want to say is, and you would know, Orion, better, but when I was looking at the data, June is the number one month for hiring of teens. So I don't think it's too late. Now, some of that may be programs like what you work on, mm-hmm. Mark, but some of that is, you know, most people don't, you know, how much planning ahead do we really do? And when you're 16-year-olds, how much planning ahead do you do? So I think it's a lot of people looking for jobs. And then when employers see people looking for jobs and they have a job, that's when they do their hiring.
24: Mm-hmm. And what do we know about employers in terms of how they plan? I think earlier Chris was saying, you know, they're being cautious right now because they don't know what's around the corner. And do you get a lot of feedback like that, Mark?
9: Yeah, I think they're mindful of how they staff out. Labor costs are high right now for a lot of companies, and so they're really trying to balance that. There's lots of rules that have come in from the state around what it means to hire somebody and what sort of things they need to be thinking about, and so they're a little cautious. But if they do see that surge, right, and they do see that demand increase, I've talked to a bike shop. They're now seeing, after years of sort of some real dips, right? COVID was a really good time for the athletic, you know, bike industry. It fell into a trough. Now they're seeing some high demand in summer. Maybe that's a great opportunity for a teen to step in because it probably won't last into the fall, right? It's going to be this couple months here where they might make that leap to hire two more teens to fulfill their needs. So there's a lot of things happening. I do also want to say, I mean, some kids are still in school. Like this week is still school. I feel like it's summer. I feel like it's summer. Right. Summer to me started.
24: Right. There's such a wide range of when the school year begins and ends.
9: As they wrap up and they're going to graduate, they might be coming on and in line and saying, I want to think about work. Now, could they have done that 3 weeks ago? 3 months ago? Sure. But I don't think it's too late.
24: We want to come back and talk to you, Mark, about how to stand out as an applicant. But Orion, I want to come to you and ask you about like, where are the jobs? Like, what do we know in terms of like the research the state has done about which industries rely on young workers, particularly during the busy summer months? So like, what are some of the different industries that we know rely heavily on Minnesota youth?
4: Yeah, absolutely. Employers really do rely on youth. Food service, 26% of jobs during third quarter of every summer, or the summer quarter, so the July, August, and September, 26% of food service jobs are held by teens. In retail trade, it's 17%. Amusement and recreation, it's 20%. Agriculture is one that I think people, especially in the Twin Cities, don't really think of, but it's 11% of all the jobs in agriculture are held by teens during third quarter, which of course is a big month for a big quarter for ag. And then other services is 8%. And so those are jobs like pet care, parking lot attendant, civil and social organizations, so a lot of food service in that. Auto repair is one, and hair and beauty.
24: I'm 58 years old. I'm getting all excited. Like, I wish I could go back in town and grab some of these jobs, because I would have some skills that would help me out later in life, right? Right? And that's typically what you do see, that you pick up these skills that are valuable that's for right. you later in life. Right?
17: Very much so. Mm-hmm.
24: Okay, let's take in another phone call from a listener. We're talking about the summer job search right now for teenagers and young adults. How is it going? Are you looking to hire some people? Call us at 651-227-6000. Again, the number is 651-227-6000, or you can call us at 800-242-2828. In Austin, Minnesota, down in southern Minnesota, Peter is listening this morning. Hey, Peter, what did you want to share with us?
14: Oh, well, I live on a farm. My parents have passed, and I've got this big old place with all kinds of buildings, and I always need a hand with something. So a teenager or two would be great. I give them something like $15 an hour.
24: All right.
14: And, yeah, so, but how do you meet them?
24: Okay.
14: How do you get to them? So, like, I'm out there all alone in the tundra.
24: So, Peter, you're in Austin, Minnesota. Tell me about this farm. What's on the farm? What kind of work are we talking about?
14: Oh, well, we have 280 acres. But then I have a lot of barns with a lot of equipment that needs to be moved and stuff like that. I've got machines that will pick things up and put them down. But, you know, putting chains on things, or maybe picking up trash, or mowing the lawn, and on and on and on. I got to organize tools. I moved up there, so I brought a whole 30 years of stuff from Brooklyn, New York to put on top of all my parents' stuff.
24: Mm-hmm. So you need some.
14: I want to move things around.
24: Some physical labor.
14: We have an aide.
24: Yeah. Okay. And so how many people do you think you could bring on? Peter, one or two, or what are you looking for?
14: Yeah, okay. Maybe one, maybe two.
24: Okay, well, stay on the line, Peter, because you asked a question. You're like, how do you get the word out? So I'm glad that you call in. Mark, how does Peter get the word out? He has a family farm looking for some help.
9: We're really lucky in the state of Minnesota. We have such a good network of folks doing jobs similar to mine, managing workforce development for counties, for multiple counties, for cities.
24: So connecting.
9: Connecting. And mm-hmm. I know it's hard for an entrepreneur and a farmer who's that their day job is to do that work, right? So right. It's not like they can sit back and have somebody call somebody. But if they were to call their local career force center and say, hey, I'm looking to recruit. These mm-hmm. are connective places, because this is where job seekers are going to say, I'm looking. What could I do?
24: You're telling Peter to call his county?
9: You could call, if you were to call your county, they would most likely direct you to whoever that workforce development area director is mm-hmm. to say, let's start this conversation.
24: Okay. Orion, what do you think? Peter, family farm in Austin, looking for some help.
4: Well, I'm thinking of it from the teenager's perspective. I'm thinking, how do I find that person who needs that help?
24: Yeah. He sounds like a nice guy.
4: He does sound like an awesome guy. Family, friends, neighbors, community. You know, whatever, however you're connected to other people, ask them what kind of jobs are out there, who needs help, you know, anywhere in the state you can be doing that. Chris?
17: Yes, I think that's right. You know, tap into your network of friends. I mean, even the rural areas, you know, you're going to have friends, you've got people in the community. Maybe there's a place nearby where people gather and you put out a nice piece of paper and you put it up on the bulletin board, people are still check those things. So I think it's really, as you say, tapping into both the formal organizations and then our informal networks. And so many jobs come through informal networks where you had mentioned where somebody says, we got to get this teen out of the house.
10: Right.
17: Well, they get the word that there's this job down the road.
10: I have a feeling there's some teenagers after they wake up this morning. Their parents or grandparents are going to have a conversation. Absolutely. Any websites that we want to mention right now for an employer who's looking for young people to hire that they could go to and have that opening listed? Anyone for the state? Any suggestions?
9: The state does have a job.
10: I see one here in my notes, careerforce.mn.gov.
9: That's exactly right.
10: Absolutely. Yep. We'll put that on my show page on the website, but that's careerforce.mn.gov is one. Peter, are you still there in Austin?
3: Oh, yeah.
10: Yeah, so I think, I'm guessing, you're there in Maurer County, right? In Austin, Minnesota?
3: Yep.
10: Okay, so I think the suggestion was for you to call the county and ask if there's a workforce development center there, and they can help you
3: I
10: get the word out.
3: I think there is.
10: Okay, all right. Did we help? Well, thank you, Peter. Good luck.
3: Yeah, great. Wonderful talking to you.
10: Thank you so much. All right. Well, we're going to continue this conversation, getting some advice for the teenagers, how to start.
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1: Hi, good morning, Angela. A powerful 7.8 magnitude earthquake has rocked the southern Philippines, killing at least 32 people. Most of the deaths occurred to a landslide. The quake struck today, causing buildings to collapse and triggering small tsunamis. Waves were detected as far away as Japan. Officials report more than 200 injuries and significant damage. Israel and Iran have traded early fire in their first attack since the U.S. struck a ceasefire with Tehran 2 months ago. Hours later, Iran's military said it would stop offensive operations. Today's attacks threaten to drag the Middle East back into a full-scale war. Officials have been unable to turn the April ceasefire into a deal to permanently end the conflict. Tropical storm Boris has formed and is expected to bring heavy rain to parts of southern Mexico's Pacific coast. The U.S. National Hurricane Center says Boris could cause flooding and mudslides, especially in steep areas. The Hurricane Center says the storm was forecast to make landfall by this evening. A trial is set to begin in Los Angeles for the man accused of sparking last year's deadly Palisades fire. Jury selection will start today in the case against 29-year-old Jonathan Rindernecht, who has pleaded not guilty. Prosecutors say Rindernecht started the fire on January 1, 2025, that burned undetected deep in root systems before flaring back up a week later. Rindernecht's attorneys argue he's being made a scapegoat for under the fire department's failure to extinguish the blaze. Authorities are monitoring three new wildfires spotted over the weekend in the Boundary Waters Canoe Area Wilderness. Two are located near the Canadian border. The Tiger Fire, located between Tiger and Boulder Bays on Lac La Croix, is estimated at 1 acre in size. The Loon Fire, near the Loon Lake, east of Crane Lake, has burned about 5 acres. A helicopter has been dropping water on both fires. Crews are assessing them from the ground. A third fire was spotted yesterday. The Buck Fire is about 15 miles northwest of Ely. At last report, there was no estimate on that fire's size. More national and local headlines coming up at 10. 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
2: 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We sit down with Questlove to discuss the group's complex story and enduring legacy. Next time on 1A.
0: Love that. Okay, 1A with Jen White next at 10 a.m. here on NPR News. At noon, be sure to listen to Minnesota Now, hosted by Nina Morney. And then tomorrow morning at 9, we're going to be taking the hour to look back at the federal immigration enforcement crackdown. It's been 5 months since the peak of Operation Metro Surge, and I'll be talking with some leaders of two organizations that were on the front lines about what they experienced, what they learned, and what comes next for groups dedicated to protecting immigrant rights. That's tomorrow morning at 9. 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I talked with a mother-daughter duo who are spreading self-care and good vibes through their very successful candle and wellness company, Kobe Co. 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
0: Back now to our conversation about summer jobs and teenagers, where teens and young adults might be able to find some work this summer, what employers are looking for, and how to stand out in that job search. My guests today include Mark Brenda, the Workforce Development Manager for the City of Minneapolis, and Orion Casal, the Assistant Director of the Labor Market Information Office for the Minnesota Department of Employee and Economic Development. 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Let's go back to the phone lines in Victoria.

0: Minnesota. We've got Patty on the phone. Hi, Patty. What did you want to share with us?
1: Good morning.
0: Hi.
1: I have a friend whose grandson started at McDonald's at like 15 years old.
0: Mm-hmm.
1: And he worked there. He worked there for like a year and a half, and he wanted more hours. And so he really wanted to work at Shields. And he went to Shields to put his application in, and they told him, we're just going to tell you right now, we get a ton of applications, and so it doesn't look that good. But he got the job, and they told him he got the job because he worked at McDonald's. And they said, you work at McDonald's, you have to think on your feet. There are times mm-hmm. when it's super busy, and you have to learn how to deal with that, how to deal with customer service, people that want their meals faster. And I thought I would go to that McDonald's to see that, to just say hi to him, and he was mm-hmm. close to my house. And I saw that kid grow in that year and a half. He started that job so shy, and I could you could see that growth. And so I can see why they say that about McDonald's or a fast food place. It can be a lot of pressure.
0: Mm-hmm.
1: So he's really excited because he feels good about himself.
0: What a great call. Thank you, Patty, for sharing that story. So as we think about resume, and so having work experience in a customer-facing, high-demand job, like working at a fast food restaurant, has value and can lead to the next job. What did you hear in that call?
2: Oh, just the power of work.
0: Yeah.
2: That is, it's about skill set development. It's about, you know, coming out of a shell. It's about becoming customer-facing. And how we can present that for a young person into a resume is key. Because that's what builds then to the next job. And we know that the more time a person is attached to work, the longer they're going to have undetached work time, right? So that means lifelong wages are going to be higher. They're going to advance further. They're going to take on new responsibilities. So that first job, that was brilliant. Get that mm-hmm. job and then say, that's where I want to work. And then make that next leap. Might not be the first opportunity, but it could be the second or third. And so I just love what I heard in that call.
0: And I love what she said about the confidence, the communication skills. A shy kid, she saw him change.
3: I know. I thought that was wonderful. And just reminds me, this is years ago, it was Pine City, and they were eighth graders. And they wanted me to talk about personal finance, and they started to ask me questions about saving for retirement, IRA. And I'm going, what is going on here? But it turned out they were all working at fast food restaurants, and they all had on the employee bulletin board about retirement savings. And then they were having, and I was going, wait a minute, this is just an incredible thing. So yes, it's confidence building. You're entering into a different world, and you're looking at the world differently than you do as a student or as a child. And so that's what's so fascinating about getting work when you're young.
0: Mm-hmm. And do you hear stories like this too about the value of working in an environment that's fast paced, customer service, working in particularly in restaurants, Orion?
4: Yeah, in workforce development speak, these are called soft skills, and soft skills are the number one thing that employers talk about.
0: Tell me more. What's a soft skill?
4: Soft skill is showing up to work on time, ready to work. Right. Just being customer focused. Learning what you're being asked to learn. All of those skills are so important, and the number one thing that employers ask for. Actually, we've surveyed employers, we've talked to them, and it is always comes up in almost every industry as the number one thing that employers are asking for. So these are the kinds of things that teens learn in their first, second, third jobs.
0: Mm-hmm.
3: And there's a whole emerging literature among economists, that's a certain group, but with the rise of technology and artificial intelligence, there's even greater value being put on the soft skills, the development of those soft skills.
0: So with AI, are we seeing AI cut into some of these very, you know, entry-level jobs? What do we know about how it's affecting teen jobs, Orion? Automation in some of the fast food restaurants. You don't need a cashier anymore.
4: I think that is a big thing. Retail is being impacted. Fast food is being impacted. But it is very hard to get a handle on exactly how many, you know, how many jobs are being impacted by this at this time, because this technology is so, so new.
0: We're taking your phone calls as we talk about summer jobs for teenagers, 651-227-6000. You can call. Are you a parent or a guardian trying to figure out how to support a teenager who is struggling to find a job? What questions do you have? Now's the time to call. Let's take a phone call from Golden Valley. This is Marion. Good morning. What did you want to share or tell us as we talk about youth employment, Marion?
5: Well, it's so interesting to hear this, because we had a small neighborhood business for 27 years and hired many, many teenagers for summer jobs. The first thing I would say is if a teen wants a summer job, start looking for it as soon as spring arrives. Mm-hmm. and things start picking up at your neighborhood stores. Because if you wait till school's out, that's too late. Another thing is I really enjoyed one of your last caller said about watching teens grow in the job. That's one of the exciting things about hiring teenagers, is how they just blossom. Mm-hmm. In customer service, in knowledge. In a neighborhood hardware store, they are acquiring knowledge that will serve them for the rest of their life. And it's like an adult toy store. it's just useful, and kids learn customer service. They learn, you know, they learn whatever interests them in that business. Another thing that a piece of counseling is, never as a parent go and inquire about the job for your student. I learned very early not to hire someone whose parents essentially applied for the job, researched it first.
0: It sends a bad message.
5: It's a bad message. It doesn't work out. The first thing it's going to happen, before you know it, you're going to get a call. Oh, well, Johnny can't work this weekend because we're going to the cabin.
0: Oh, okay. Yeah, no. All right. You're telling it all, Marion. Thank you. Mark, you're mm-hmm. you're nodding a lot. What did you hear in what she was sharing about?
2: The young person is the applicant, right? Not the parent. But more importantly,
0: I feel like I need to have you say that again. You say that one more time.
2: That the young person is the applicant, right? The parent can stay back home, right? This is about, our employers know when they're looking to hire a 15, 16, 17-year-old that this is the first time, right? Most likely, or, you know, within reason. They know what they're hiring. They want to make sure that young person is somebody who's going to be there and wants this job and wants to see that development. Mm-hmm. And that's what they're hiring. Again, back to this idea of soft skill, this workforce development speak. That's key, because the hard skills can be taught on the job. That's what these employers want to do. They want to show you how to use their point of sale system. They want to show you their routines. And so they don't expect a young person to come in with those, but they expect the young person to come in with their advocate, right? The young
0: person. All right. Well, let's get some advice. Let's help mm-hmm. our young people out. Let's talk about some ways to create a resume if you don't have one. You don't have much experience, work experience, but there's a resume. I'm 16. I'm looking for my first job. So where you say I have to have a resume. What am I supposed to put on it, Mark? How do you create a resume when you don't have much formal work experience? But what do you have?
2: Again, they're not. These employers are probably not looking for a formal work experience for a 16-year-old. What they're looking for is that you've done stuff. You've accomplished things. You've volunteered. You've worked at your school. You've worked with your church or your mosque, whatever you've done, right? They will put that on there. Talk about accomplishments on that. Mm-hmm. What did you do as part of your volunteer time, as part of your service time in school, or what you do on the weekends? They want to see that, because that's what they're hiring. That's what they want to see. They want to see that this young person has that initiative.
0: But you need the resume, because they need formal way of your contact information.
2: Keep it to one page, right? I think that's really key for a young person. It can expand as you get older and have more work experience, but for that young person, keep it one page. Make sure your contact information is up to date. And key to that, I think we mentioned it earlier, these young people need to check their emails, right? Because that's a form of communication.
0: Okay, say that one again, too.
2: Always check your emails, because that's where an employer is probably going to reach out. I like to text with my kids, but that's my relationship with my kids.
0: Right.
2: They're going to use emails. So make sure your kid has their emails or your young person has their email on their phone so they can look to see if an employer said, hey, can you come in tomorrow?
0: So they check the email. Oh, my gosh, they want me to come in tomorrow. Now what happens? An interview. What advice do you have?
2: It feels like we should all put on suits or, you know, our best wear. But the reality is, you know, dress for the environment you're going into. If it's a hardware store, if it's a pizza restaurant, you know, come in ready to go. You look presentable. Maybe even quiz yourself. Think about, what could they ask me? What would they be looking for? How can I present the best me? And how can I talk about those accomplishments I've already had in school, even if they're not work? And again, that's okay. These are 15, 16, 17-year-olds. Again, first job, they're not going to have all that experience. So talk about those things.
0: Any advice how to create that very first resume? I've not had a job before, but I have some life experience. Like, what do you write on this resume, Orion?
4: I would say, in addition to what Mark said, think about your skills. Do you have a driver's license? Are you?
0: Oh, I can drive.
4: Even if you're maybe just working towards your driver's license, maybe put that on the resume. You know, mowing lawns, childcare. Whatever it is, you know, the kinds of chores that you did at home. Some people some kids have spent lots of time taking care of younger siblings.
0: Or older family members.
4: Absolutely. These are all excellent skills that employers are going to value.
0: As we look at where the jobs are, where are the shortages? I have in my notes that healthcare, personal care, attendance. There's a shortage there?
4: Absolutely. And that is an opportunity for teens. It can be for children, it can be for older people, it can be for just, you know, anybody.
0: Any advice on building that very first resume?
3: So this is where I think parents can help out, is one of the themes that we've had is about networking. So your church or your temple, help your child, or you might be a friend, or, you know, whatever relationship. Well, they don't think about networking, but so help them think about, well, who should they talk to in our church or our temple? And just say, well, you know, we've gone down the street and there's 3 fast food restaurants in there and there's a hardware store. You know, why don't you go into those places? So I think what parents can do is a lot of that, helping to think through where you might network, where you might go apply for a job, not doing it for them, but guiding
0: spread
3: them
0: the
3: toward
0: word.
3: Because we don't look, you know, the notion that you would speak to people at your church or temple that about a job might not just occur to many people.
0: Right. But you could be in the parking lot. Hey, Martha, how you doing? You know, my grandbaby, he'll be home from college this summer. You could get it going. Right. Okay. Let's take another phone call in Biscay, Minnesota. This is Rebecca. Hi, Rebecca. What do you want to ask or share as we talk about summer jobs for teenagers?
6: Yes, I know this probably sounds so basic, but I've never done it before. I would like to find a teenager, but I'm not really sure what the process would be about doing that.
0: What kind of work do you need, Rebecca? What kind of work do you need done?
6: Outside landscaping, planting, doing harder physical work. I would normally would be doing that myself. I'm a senior, and I've had some health issues lately, and I can't really do the shoveling right now.
0: Rebecca, I am with you. So yard work, garden maintenance, is what you're talking about?
6: Right, and planting trees and leveling some ground and doing, you know, it's more physical work.
0: And you could direct. You could direct and supervise it, though.
6: Well, I'm sorry?
0: I said you could direct or supervise the work.
6: Like, oh,
0: you could,
6: yes.
0: You could sort of train the person.
6: Absolutely. But I just want basically to find out how to see about what kind of attitude they have and if they can be honest, hardworking, and also maintain confidentiality, because I don't really, you know, they wouldn't mean to do it, I'm sure, but just the fact that I live alone, I'm older, I might
0: safety.
6: Be a little bit hard of hearing, and not to advertise, you know, that, and just kind of maintain confidentiality about anything here.
0: So your question is how to get the word out, but also, you know, make sure you're being safe about it. Let me ask our guest, what should she do? She's looking for help, but she wants to be smart in how she approaches the search.
2: Right. I don't want to be a broken record of what we said, but this is about networks. This is about making sure if you have a need similar to if you're looking for a babysitter for the summer, or you're looking for somebody to come by and help prepare for a move, right? This is how you network and say, I'm looking for 2 teenagers or a teenager to work 2 weeks to help me get landscaped. That is real work, and that's the kind of thing that would then go on a resume. So next summer, that young person can go to the landscaping company in town and say,
0: go to Bachman's.
2: I did this last summer. Look at what I can accomplish, right?
0: Getting back to resume, I want to make sure we mention places people can find help, teenagers can find help. There are libraries. There are some libraries have Career Force centers in them. Is that correct?
2: Yes.
0: Yeah, mm-hmm. And they can help.
2: Yep. Some are standalone. Some are embedded within libraries. Some are within community centers. Those can help. Absolutely. They're going to have workshops. They're going to have classes that young people can take and young adults can take. And then don't sleep on online tools. They're good. They're getting mm-hmm. better. And so you can Google, help me create a first resume. And there'll be tips of the trade. And you can watch YouTube videos about, like, what are employers looking for? Mm-hmm. Do that research. It will make the resume process go that much faster for a teen.
0: I have about a minute left. Anything else you want to add? Encouraging words for either teenagers or employers who are looking for good teenagers to hire, Orion?
4: Well, I would just really echo what Mark said, is use your community networks. You ask neighbors.
0: Tell somebody.
4: I myself found a teen to help me reside my garage from my rec center, my local rec center, when I first moved in 20 years ago, because I didn't know my neighbors yet. So use your local resources. I will just say a couple of positive words about the economy. April was actually a good month for industries that tend to hire teens. So leisure and hospitality had 3,800 so things job additions.
0: Can be turning around.
4: Yeah.
0: We're out of time, but thank you so much. You guys shared so much. Thank you to our listeners who called in. We appreciate you. We've been talking with Mark Brenda, the Workforce Development Manager for the City of Minneapolis, Orion Casal, there at the Minnesota Department of Employee and Economic Development, and Chris Farah, our Senior Economics Contributor for NPR News and Marketplace. Good luck, everybody. This conversation was produced by Carrie Dreyer. Be safe. We'll talk again tomorrow morning at 9.
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0: Had to let that music play out. You're listening to 1A on NPR News 1018 on a Monday. I'm Phineas Pope. Thanks for being with us. 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
0: Doesn't that sound fun? Right now in Moorhead, partly sunny, 72 degrees. 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
6: This is 1A. I'm Jen White. The 1A Record Club is back, and we're discussing the new HBO documentary highlighting the music and legacy of the iconic band Earth, Wind, and Fire. We're with music journalist, writer, and author Marcus J. Moore. Also with us, Ricky Vincent. He's an African-American studies professor at UC Berkeley and host of The History of Funk on KPFA Radio. And Raylan Rabaka. He's a professor of African, African-American, and Caribbean studies at the University of Colorado Boulder. And we want to hear from you. If you've seen the HBO documentary on Earth, Wind, and Fire, tell us your thoughts. Or if you haven't, perhaps you've seen the band perform live, or you just have a favorite song, we want to hear about it. Email us at 1a@wamu.org. Lee emails, if I am down or feeling anxious, I always put on the music of Earth, Wind, and Fire. It makes me feel calm and joyful. Their music helped me get through a very stressful time when I was adopting my daughter from the country of Kazakhstan. When I was there for several months, I would play the music to help me get through the times when I wasn't able to be with her. I've seen them several times, and they are the most amazing musicians, filled with positive energy and joy. Raylan, when you think about the band, both musically and in terms of how they approach performance, which bands influenced them?
7: Well, one of the things that we saw in the documentary was Parliament Funkadelic, sort of funk theatrics, if I can say that. And this whole notion of the funk aesthetic. And I'm thinking about, obviously, Sly and the Family Stone.
6: Yeah.
7: I'm thinking about James Brown. I'm also thinking about LaBelle. I'm thinking about Tina Turner. I'm thinking about the ways that there was a kind of parallel sort of Black women's liberation movement that was going on, where you had a lot of sisters owning their sexuality. And so that influenced the way that they dressed. I'm thinking about an early Chaka Khan, the way that her midriff was always present. I'm thinking about that lion mane of hair Chaka Khan had out there. And so I think that Earth, Wind, and Fire is not only sort of connecting to a longer tradition of Black performativity, they're also sort of secularizing aspects of the Black church. When you think about Black Pentecostalism, and I'm talking about them Holy Ghost people that believe in the Spirit descending and all that kind of thing, I think that they bring a lot of that energy. And we all know that Chicago was one of the hotbeds of gospel music, yeah, if you will. You know, whether we talk about Thomas Dorsey, whether we talk about Mahalia Jackson moving up from New Orleans to Chicago, Illinois, come on.
6: Huh. Well, let's listen to some more music. One of the group's first songs to climb the Billboard charts was a 1974 funk anthem, Mighty Mighty.

0: So much great music this hour. 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
3: A growing right-wing movement believes our society's problems come from advances in women's rights. For the next If You Can Keep It, our series on U.S. democracy, we look at masculinism. Its most popular influencers include Secretary of Defense Pete Hegseth's pastor, and its ideas have gained traction in MAGA Republican circles. What the rise of masculinism means for U.S. politics, next time on 1A.
0: And that's coming up at 11 o'clock here on NPR News. There's some lingering shower and thunderstorm activity this morning. Some peaks of midday sun combined with a very muggy air mass will allow for more pop-up showers and thunder as we head into this afternoon and evening. Highs today mostly in the 80s, some low 90s possible where sun pops out in southwestern Minnesota. Tomorrow and Wednesday, rather hot and humid, highs both days near 90 with mid-90s possible west combined with dew points near 70 degrees. Details on the Updraft blog at nprnews.org. 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
3: Back to our conversation in a moment, but first a word about what's coming up tomorrow. Two novels out this month feature love stories centering Black women. In Tia Williams' The Missed Connection, a casting director searches for a handsome stranger she meets on a flight while trying to find peace after trauma. And in Haley Blassingame's They All Fall in Love at the End, a young Black woman in Washington, D.C. explores non-monogamy while her city and the world around her deals with the political fallout of the 2024 election. Tia and Haley join us to talk about their new books and what they learned about themselves while writing those love stories. And we'd love to hear from you. What are your favorite books with romance at the center? Leave us a voicemail at 855-236-1A1A. What do you look for in the romance novels you read? 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Now back to the 1A Record Club. We're discussing the musical legacy of the iconic band Earth, Wind, and Fire. We're here with music journalist, writer, and author Marcus J. Moore. Also with us, Ricky Vincent. He's an African-American studies professor at UC Berkeley and host of The History of Funk on KPFA Radio. And Rayland Rabaka. He's a professor of African-American and Caribbean studies at the University of Colorado Boulder. We're hearing from so many of you. Barbara emailed, "My husband and I watched the documentary last night. It was fabulous. Honestly, maybe the best

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2: Princeton University Press. We're also hearing from you. Chance emails, I'm a 25-year-old white male, and the social media algorithm keeps pushing repeal 19th content on me. I don't know why. I would never support this. And David in Florida emails, hearing how white males want to roll back equality reminds me of the quote, the loss of privilege feels like oppression. Well, still to come, what this movement might do beyond the current Trump administration. I'm Jen White.
3: And I'm Todd Swillick.
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3: 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Minnesota Now is coming up in about 20 minutes or so. There's an ag research center in Fargo. It's called Grand Farm, and they're going to grow a half an acre of sweet corn for a food pantry in Moorhead. Tadeo Ruiz Sandoval talked to folks on both sides of the Red River of the North. You can find his story at mprnews.org.
4: 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And from the estate of Joan B. Kroc, whose bequest serves as an enduring investment in the future of public radio, and seeks to help NPR be the model for high-quality journalism in the 21st century. 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
5: Back to our conversation in a moment, but first a heads up about Wednesday's show. The federal government is pushing to wean Americans off antidepressants. HHS Secretary RFK Jr. says the country has a dependency crisis driven by what he calls over-medicalization. But many psychiatrists say that framing ignores a bigger problem: millions of Americans who need mental health care and can't get it. We want to hear from you. 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What was that experience like? 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Call 855-236-1212 or leave a message with our app, 1A Vox Pop, and we'll get to your thoughts on Wednesday. Now back to our discussion of masculinism and what the rise of this conservative movement means for U.S. politics. We're here with Helen Lewis, a staff writer at The Atlantic, whose new cover story about masculinism is called The Men Who Want Women to Be Quiet. Also with us, Laura K. Field. She's a political theorist and author of Furious Minds, The Making of the MAGA New Right from Princeton University Press. And we're hearing from you. Here's a voicemail one of you sent in.
6: I am so surrounded by men who are comfortable being men and love having strong women in their lives, and also are willing to be caring and loving and kind and supportive. 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
7: You can still add your voice to this discussion. 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And where does it fit into U.S. democracy and our political system?

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2: You're listening to NPR News. Here's your forecast for the Twin Cities. Today, partly sunny with a chance of showers and storms. Highs will be in the low 80s. Tonight, slight chance of storms in the evening. It'll be partly cloudy with patchy fog after midnight and lows in the mid-60s. Tomorrow, clearing skies with sunshine, highs upper 80s. Tomorrow night, showers and storms expected. Lows will be in the low 70s, and then showers and storms possible on Wednesday.
4: Hi, I'm Neve Cooksall. As news happens, we connect with the people who are closest to the story. 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
5: This is Minnesota Now. I'm Nina Moyney. Minnesotans will have a chance tonight to weigh in on the proposed merger between Sanford Health and North Memorial Health. Ahead of it, we'll talk to the state attorney general, Keith Ellison, about the power he holds to review and potentially stop these kinds of mergers. A group of parents affected by the Annunciation Church and school shooting spent the legislative session advocating for more gun control measures. These proposals didn't pass, but they say they're celebrating the small wins. And there's been several shifts to immigration policy in the last month. We'll talk to two people who've been supporting people through those shifts, plus how a group of river keepers are tending to the Red River in Fargo-Moorhead. All that and more right after the news.
6: Live from NPR News, I'm Lakshmi Singh. President Trump tells the Financial Times that when it comes to a peace deal between the U.S. and Iran, he calls the shots, not Israeli leader Benjamin Netanyahu. On social media, Trump wrote, "Israel and Iran are looking for an immediate ceasefire." This more than 3 months after the U.S. and Israel initiated hostilities with Iran. Israel and Iran renewed fighting, even though Trump has publicly urged both to stop. Today, an Iranian foreign ministry spokesman accused the U.S. of helping Israel. Over the weekend, Iran and Israel traded airstrikes again for the first time since an April ceasefire, opening a new chapter in the war. Again, a spokesman for Iran's foreign ministry said that the United States is, quote, responsible for the consequences of any escalation in the Middle East. Dori Baskaran has the latest from Istanbul.
7: Explosions were heard in multiple cities across Iran this morning. Israel says it targeted military facilities and a petrochemical complex in the southern city of Mashhar. A young man in Iran who asked to remain anonymous due to the risk of arrest for speaking to foreign media said the repeated cycles of war have made it meaningless to talk about fear or hope. He says many people around him feel rebellious and nihilistic. They wish for the destruction of everything, he says, just to free themselves from this chain of repetitions and the empty words. For NPR News, I'm Dori Baskaran in Istanbul.
6: Red flags about Immigration and Customs Enforcement's ability to protect taxpayer information are raised in the Treasury Inspector General's new report. Since ICE and the Internal Revenue Service agreed last year to share taxpayer data, the report finds errors stemming from inconsistent formatting in ICE's data and the IRS's matching criteria. A second case of a parasitic fly known as the New World Screwworm is confirmed at a Texas ranch, and USDA says there are two others elsewhere in the state, bringing the total so far to four. In San Antonio, Texas Public Radio's Jerry Clayton reports ranchers are demanding the Agriculture Department take aggressive measures and fast.
8: On Christian Biedenharn's family's ranch about 2 hours south of San Antonio, he says they're hoping for swift action from the U.S. government to produce more sterile flies, which trick the wild insects into wasting their one chance at reproduction.
9: We need those quarantine zones, and we need funding as fast as possible. And we kind of need all the above strategies right now, just given what seems to be a delay in getting production and volumes online.
8: Agriculture Commissioner Sid Miller last week criticized the USDA for what he called a slow, bureaucratic, and incomplete response to the threat. Texas Governor Greg Abbott announced last week he's expanding a statewide disaster declaration. I'm Jerry Clayton in San Antonio.
6: This is NPR News.
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5: Across the state today, looking at some steamy and stormy days ahead. Actually, several chances of storms, some severe, especially Wednesday. A cool down moves in, though, later this week. I'm Nina Moyney with these Minnesota news headlines. An investigation into a fire in northern Minnesota that burned about 30 acres found the likely culprit is chainsaw work by the U.S. Forest Service. Nicole Kai reports.
11: The U.S. Department of Agriculture says the likely cause of the Birch Bay fire, 8 miles northwest of Ely, was chainsaw operations during prescribed fire preparation work. Prescribed burns are carefully set fires used to clear out dry brush and other fuel that can feed wildfires. U.S. Forest Service crews were using the chainsaws, which can easily ignite dry brush with their hot engines or sparks from chain strikes. The Birch Bay fire started a week ago and was 100% contained after about 6 days. I'm Nicole Kai.
5: A new study suggests that protecting certain areas of Mille Lacs Lake where walleye spawn could boost their population. Here's Kirsty Marone.
12: In 2018, researchers placed a grid of acoustic receivers at the bottom of Mille Lacs Lake. Then they surgically implanted transmitters in about 70 adult walleye. An overwhelming 96% of the walleye detected returned to the same area to spawn year after year. Researchers also identified three spawning hotspots that had little or no human development along the shore. Kayla Lenz is a fisheries technician with the Great Lakes Indian Fish and Wildlife Commission.
13: Human activities on shore can cause stressors and damage the environment and inhibit spawning success. So it seems like they're kind of searching for what areas can have fewer of those stressors.
12: The study recommends creating conservation areas on or near the shoreline to protect spawning areas. I'm Kirsty Marone, Brainerd.
5: This last legislative session was the first since the assassination of State Representative Melissa Hortman and her husband and the shooting of State Senator John Hoffman as the mass shooting at Annunciation Catholic Church and School. Despite those events, major gun control proposals did not pass. Annunciation parents met with lawmakers, testified at legislative hearings, and spoke at community events, hoping to bridge political divides around gun control and school safety. While that didn't happen, advocates say they're encouraged by smaller policy wins. Favin Garezgier has more.
14: In February, parents and students gathered at the Minnesota State Capitol to sing. Months prior, the shooting at Annunciation Catholic Church and School on August 27 left 2 dead and 28 injured. Countless more were left scarred by the experience. Yet volunteers read the names of every state lawmaker,
15: Senator Mark Johnson,
14: and the crowd imparted goodwill onto
15: John
14: them.
15: Merkel, Representative Steve Gander, we hold them in hope.
14: A group of Annunciation parents formed a nonprofit to advocate for change after the school shooting. they backed whatever could help prevent the next one. More funding for school safety and mental health, a statewide research center focused on gun violence, a ban on assault weapons and high-capacity magazines. Almost all proposed measures failed at the state capitol this session. Still, the parents are determined to press forward. This is Mike Moyski, Krista Neville, and Brittany Haig, leaders with the parent group called the Annunciation Light Alliance.
16: I am really proud of our Annunciation community, the Light Alliance, a number of individuals that are outside of that organization that have helped us out. You know, we didn't get everything that we were looking for, so that's disappointing, but it doesn't slow us down, and I think we're happy with some of what was accomplished this year.
17: I'm feeling really proud of the work that we're doing and also optimistic for what we can be able to continue to achieve as we go into midterms as well as next year.
18: I think we learned a lot. I think we went in with pretty realistic expectations about what was possible. And while we're disappointed that more didn't get done, we are pleased that some things did get done, and we think some really important things.
14: Haig pointed to two new laws advocates say could save lives. One adds guardrails around social media accounts for Minnesota minors. Another requires schools to set up anonymous threat reporting systems. Haig says that's a big deal. Data shows shooters often tell someone about plans to hurt themselves or others.
18: Many of the things we care about haven't gotten done in the past. And so it was always going to be a long road. We didn't walk into this thinking this was a one session project. We walked into this thinking this is the first of many legislative sessions that we're going to be working at this.
14: A key ally to their work has been a similar organization, Sandy Hook Promise. Co-founder and CEO Nicole Hockley lost her youngest son in the 2012 mass shooting at Sandy Hook Elementary in Connecticut. She's lobbied in D.C. and states across the U.S. since, including Minnesota. She called this session a major victory for Annunciation families.
19: The fact that, we started the session with a very divided legislature, the fact that lawmakers were able to reach a compromise and get bipartisan support around school safety and protecting children by passing the anonymous reporting system bill, that is a big victory for the families, but also for students, educators, and communities across the state.
14: Hockley says a nationwide anonymous reporting system law would be a game changer for protecting young people. The Annunciation Light Alliance takes lessons from Sandy Hook and others now experts on gun violence to chart what's next. Faven Garazgihar, NPR News.

It's our Minnesota Music Minute. Today's a new track from songwriter Emily Bjorke. She's from Minneapolis and graduated from Mankato State University. She currently composes music for TV and film.

0: Nina Moyney, thanks so much for tuning in to Minnesota Now. We're going to turn to immigration. In the last month, there's been a flurry of changes. On Friday, a federal judge ruled the Trump administration must resume processing asylum applications from 39 countries. The administration also sought to make major changes to green card application processes. That's all happening with Operation Paris in the background, which is an effort to revet the applications of thousands of refugees in Minnesota for potential fraud or other crimes. That launched this past winter. Now, my next two guests have been supporting people who've been navigating all these shifts. Corleen Smith is Immigration Services Director at the International Institute of Minnesota. Thanks for being here, Corleen.
1: Thanks for having me.
0: We're also really glad to have Michelle Drake, a lawyer with Berger Montague. Thanks for being here, Michelle.
2: Hi.
0: Michelle, I'd love to start with you. This was big news that came out on Friday. Can you help us understand this federal judge's ruling on the Trump administration's asylum policies?
2: Sure. So the judge, from a kind of layperson's perspective, essentially held that it's unlawful for the Trump administration to have put a blanket stoppage on the consideration of asylum applications. And so those applications need to resume being processed. And when they are being processed, the administration cannot count immediately as a negative factor the particular person's country of origin, the 40 countries that are on the travel ban list.
0: Mm-hmm. Okay, thank you for that. And Corleen, I often wonder when these types of cases are going through the courts or these types of challenges, what's actually happening with the people on the ground who need certain services or are in the middle of a process? What have you been seeing with the people that you interact with?
1: Yeah, so with the people that we're working with at International Institute of Minnesota, we've currently got around 800 folks that are refugees or asylees that have pending green card applications. Mm-hmm. And around 40% of our clients are from one of these 39 countries that had this pause. And even though the court threw out many of these policies, it looks like that it's not going to change essentially what's happening to refugees right now. And so we anticipate that the refugee rescreening programs and the pause, at least for the refugee green card processes, are going to continue.
0: And so, Michelle, I understand the Trump administration had announced a policy change that forced green card applicants to leave the U.S. While they applied, which is a major shift. What do people need to know about that decision?
2: Well, the implications of the decision remain fairly unclear. I mean, there are certain circumstances at the extreme where it seems pretty likely that people are going to be forced to apply from their country of origin, right? Say someone who came to the United States on a travel visa and overstayed. But the policy does have an exception for what it calls extraordinary circumstances. And so the real question is who's going to fall into that exception. The potentially devastating impact of that policy is really hard to overstate, because in the normal course, there are lots and lots of people who enter the United States and then apply for a green card from within the United States, including people who are here working on H-1B work visas. Certainly refugees who are vetted and invited into this country and told they explicitly that they can apply for a green card at the one-year anniversary mark of their remaining in the United States. One would expect that they would be able to remain here. And then also lots of people from countries with whom the United States doesn't have established diplomatic relationships. Like, there is no U.S. consulate in Afghanistan. So for people from Afghanistan, one can't really expect them to apply from a place that doesn't exist.
0: Michelle, when we talk about court rulings and policy changes like we've been discussing, can you describe maybe what that reality looks like for some of these people? Is it immediate or does it take some time?
2: Well, at least with respect to the ruling that came down on Friday, you know, the Trump administration has hardly been eager to comply with court orders with which it disagrees. And so my guess is that the administration will file both an immediate request for the order to be stayed, meaning that it is rendered ineffective, and an immediate appeal. So it could be some time before we really see the implications of that order on the ground.
0: Okay, thanks for that perspective. So that is the green card policy shift. Let's talk now about Operation Paris, as it's called. Corleen, we had you on back in January to talk about it. Could you just remind our audience what the administration said that it was setting out to do with this operation? What was the point?
1: Yes. So with Operation Paris, essentially the administration was wanting to re-vet the refugees that had already entered the United States. You know, refugees are heavily screened. They have a variety of background checks that are completed prior to entry to the United States. And what Operation Paris is essentially doing is re-verifying and confirming that they do fit the definition of a refugee and that they qualify for refugee status, even though they have, as I said, gone through a wide variety of screening before they came to the U.S. They want to re-vet them to confirm that they do fit the definition of a refugee. At this point, you know, what that is what we're seeing is a lot of desk reviews, essentially. So prior to these desk reviews, large amounts of refugees were being detained and also going through extensive interviews regarding their refugee status. Potentially, refugees could have their status terminated and be removed from the United States if the administration feels that they no longer fit the definition of a refugee.
0: So in this instance, Corleen, can you describe what you would say to, you know, the clients and the people that you serve? What are their steps? Is it, you know, gather up all of the things you might need for the process to sort of begin again? Or what are you advising?
1: So what we're advising our clients when it comes to re-vetting and re-interviewing for your refugee status is to essentially, you know, talk about and remember and gathering all the documents related to your initial refugee claim and your interview. So We're supporting the clients and representing them, preparing them for these interviews at the immigration office to, again, talk about their refugee claim and what their claim is to the refugee status before they came to the U.S. So we're essentially reviewing what they might have talked about at their refugee interview many years ago prior to coming to the United States. So just re-evaluating and re-examining, talking with them again about what their claim is to their refugee status so that they're able to talk about it again here after many, many years of having the previous interview outside of the U.S.
0: Okay. And Michelle, I understand you were part of a team that did file a class action lawsuit against DHS and ICE over this operation. But where do things stand?
2: Sure. So one really important thing to understand about the beginning of Operation Paris and actually its continuation is that the Trump administration's position, which is contrary to over 40 years of history of refugee admissions into this country, was not only that they needed to re-vet and re-interview admissions that had happened years ago, but also that that process should take place while the refugees were detained, meaning shackles, handcuffs, being held in detention facilities, either in Minnesota or in Texas or somewhere else around the country. And our lawsuit in Minnesota challenged the detention policy. And the court here in Minnesota ruled that detaining refugees for any portion of that process was illegal. Subsequently, the administration issued kind of a slightly revised written policy, which was then challenged in Massachusetts. And the Massachusetts judge issued a nationwide stoppage to detaining or, you know, functionally incarcerating refugees during that process. And that stay on the administration's refugee detention policy is still in place. So whatever's happening on the ground in terms of re-vetting or re-interviewing, it is not taking place in a carceral, you know, context where people are being detained. And that's the result of litigation both here in Minnesota, which is not ongoing, and litigation in Massachusetts, which is ongoing and which stopped that practice nationwide.
0: Okay, thank you for that breakdown. Before we have to go, Corleen, the International Institute's holding an event Friday, I understand, to talk about some of these changes and then perhaps provide some resources. Can you tell us a little bit more about what resources are available to people as some of these processes change?
1: Yes, so at International Institute of Minnesota, our organization is here to ensure that people don't have to navigate the process of applying for permanent residency or citizenship alone. We have legal services, citizenship classes, and we're supporting folks throughout these processes to make sure that they're represented and they don't go to immigration by themselves. We definitely want to make sure that people have representation at these interviews so that they've got all the support that they need.
0: All right. Thank you both for your time. Really appreciate it.
1: Thank you.
2: Thank you.
0: Corleen Smith is Immigration Services Director with the International Institute of Minnesota, and Michelle Drake is an executive shareholder with Berger Montague. We reached out to USCIS for comment on Operation Paris, but we did not receive a statement in time for this broadcast.
3: Support comes from the Minneapolis Institute of Art, featuring modern art in politics, showcasing banned art from 1910 to 1945 Germany and the art of resistance. Tickets and more information at artsmia.org.
0: At the edge of Fargo, North Dakota, a metal archway hangs over a walking path. It depicts silhouetted figures passing sandbags and piling them next to a firefighter. This monument is titled The Spirit of the Sandbagger, a tribute to community responses to major floods in the past. Off to its side is a bridge that goes from Fargo to Morehead, Minnesota, over the Red River. The two communities are linked by the river and its risk of flooding. Recently, the Minnesota legislature approved $10 million for flood mitigation infrastructure, and the area will soon have a massive diversion project built to send floodwaters away from the two cities. But flooding aside, a local group is working to connect people with the river in other ways.
4: Riverkeeper started in 1990 when a group of citizens got together and decided we wanted to unite the two communities instead of divide them with the Red River. And so we provide opportunities for the community to learn about the Red River, help sustain it, and safely enjoy it.
0: Christine Holland is CEO of the Fargo-Moorhead-based group Riverkeepers. Recently, she helped Minnesota Now learn more about the Red River from the water. We climbed into kayaks and paddled out from under the bridge.
5: Yeah.
6: Going that way, I need to go this way.
4: So the river does flow north. It's not the only river that flows north. There are others, but that does, you know, create some ice jams in the spring with the flooding. So that's one issue. But it is like 500 miles. There's 8 dams on the river in the United States. It's a great fishery. It's one of the best cat fisheries in the United States. So people come from all over the United States to fish for catfish in the Red River.
6: And other fish too, right? I feel like I was reading up on like walleye. So other stuff people can fish too.
4: There's over 70 species of fish in the Red River. And in the spring, one of our, we call them our fishing friends, just caught a 28.5-inch walleye on the river.
6: Whoa. Hope we don't run into one that big when we're out here. No.
4: And Minnesota DNR has also been stocking lake sturgeon in the river. So that's one of the fish that was historically in the river that wasn't in it recently. And those can get really big. They're like prehistoric little dinosaur fish is what they kind of look like. And then they can get to be like 18 feet.
6: Wow. Tell our listeners a little bit, just because they can't like feel this beautiful breeze and see how green everything is and how beautiful it is. What is your experience like of this river being around it so much? Like, how do you take it all in?
4: We don't actually operate our canoe and kayak rentals till the river has a slower current. And those are, you can find on Minnesota DNR's website. If you should be on it if you're a beginner, intermediate, or advanced level. Okay. So that's one thing. We want people to be out here when it's safe and they're comfortable, because then they're going to have a good experience. Like, just like you're here enjoying these beautiful birds, right? It's awesome. Once people get on here, and usually with a group, they feel more comfortable. They realize the current's not as strong as they've been told their entire life. It can be, of course, when it's flooding, but not when we're trying to do it safely. It'll be the right current. And it's just much more beautiful than they think. Like, we're in the middle of downtown Fargo-Moorhead right now, and you can hear birds. You can hear a little bit of traffic, but not too much. Yeah, they always think it's way more beautiful than they thought it was going to be.
6: I feel like rivers are so critical to just our ecosystems and our state, and I feel like people don't know enough about them. What do you think?
4: Yeah, that's exactly why River Keepers is here, because there's lots of myths about the Red River. Like, it's very dirty, which is not true. It's muddy, so that's why it looks like chocolate milk. And also that there's undertows, and there are not undertows in the Red River anymore. Now that the dams have been retrofitted with a 5% rock slopeway, there are no undertows in the river because it only drops 6 inches per mile. So geologically, there are no more undertows in the river.
6: Let's talk about flooding and just kind of get that one out of the way. And then we can talk about all the wonderful things, obviously, too, about the river. But what are you hoping people will keep in mind when it comes to just the flooding situation in and around the Red River?
4: Yeah, so that's one of the things actually rivers naturally do is flood, and it's good for the ecosystem. And so we, River Keepers, tries to just teach people where we should develop and where we should build houses and other structures rather than trying to confine the river.
6: How do you engage with people to get them out here to experience the river, but also learn about it and also feel, you know, civically engaged and feel a sense of responsibility for it and maintaining it?
4: Yeah, so those three pillars, whenever we can use more of those than one, is a successful project for us. So we try to meet the community where their needs are. Our target market is 2 to 92. And if they like environmental stuff, we want them to come out and plant trees with us and help preserve the ecosystem around the river. And then maybe they'll see somebody kayaking and be like, oh, maybe I can go out kayaking. Or if we're kayaking and you're enjoying these gorgeous trees out here today, and then you'll maybe want to come out and help plant them in the future as well. So I'm just trying to take people from one step to the next. We did a tree planting in Moorhead, and there was a 3-year-old with his uncle and his mom down there, and the next day he got up and wanted to come plant trees again. Like, how awesome is that? So it's the people that are starting to enjoy and appreciate the river, and it's starting to really be used more than it used to be.
6: What do you say to folks who, you know, and you've touched on just people often have a different perception of, you know, what it takes to get out here, what is it going to be like? What do you say to people who have never really thought to come and enjoy the river?
4: Yeah, we just invite them to come with us. Like just getting everybody out into a kayak, we can tip the kayak a little bit so they know how much leeway you actually have. And then fishing along the river is also a really great recreation opportunity to do multi-generational. And we did a virtual fishing tournament last year, and one mom sent me a bunch of pictures and was just like, this was the perfect excuse for us to go out as a family.
6: I wonder, when you think about the future of the Red River, what is it going to take to make sure it's thriving in 20, you know, 50, maybe even 100 years?
4: It's the community that will have to help take care of it and help build up the trees along the river, the access along the river. It would be great to have more restaurants and bathrooms and water fountains and all of the things, right? The city of Moorhead has a recreation corridor plan that they've been using, and actually it hasn't been collecting dust, so that's been awesome. Last year we put up 17 interpretive signs along the walk, and so just for people to learn about the river helps a lot.
6: This is so fun, Christine. Thank
4: awesome.
6: You.
4: Well, thank you.
6: What a nice experience.
4: Are you sure you want to go back?
6: No, I really don't, but we got to hit the road. We got more places to visit.
0: That really was lovely. Our thanks to Christine Holland, who's CEO of River Keepers in Fargo Moorhead. We had a great time talking to people in the area during a recent show we did in Moorhead. If you missed those conversations, you can find them at nprnews.org/Minnesota Now.
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0: In a few minutes, Attorney General Keith Ellison will join me to talk about this new proposed merger between Sanford Health and North Memorial Health. But first, we're going to get some more top news headlines with Emily Reese. Hi, Emily.
7: Hi, Nina. Israel and Iran traded fire in their first attack since the U.S. struck a ceasefire with Tehran 2 months ago. The Iranian military then said today that it was halting offensive operations. Israeli Prime Minister Benjamin Netanyahu implied the current round of fighting is over, but said in a videotaped statement that further Iranian attacks would be met with force. After the new attacks, President Donald Trump wrote online, "Israel and Iran must immediately stop shooting." A powerful 7.8 magnitude earthquake has rocked the southern Philippines, killing at least 35 people. Most of the deaths occurred in Sarangani province due to a landslide. The quake struck today, causing buildings to collapse, triggering small tsunamis with waves detected some 2,000 miles away in Japan. Officials report more than 200 injuries and significant damage. Philippine President Ferdinand Marcos Jr. has ordered disaster response efforts. The Pacific Tsunami Warning Center lifted its alert. The Philippines frequently experiences earthquakes due to its location on the Pacific Ring of Fire. Chinese President Xi Jinping and North Korean leader Kim Jong-un have underscored their commitment to deeper cooperation in a closely watched summit. Xi traveled to Pyongyang today in a likely attempt to reassert China's unique influence over North Korea. In a meeting with Kim, Xi expressed China's willingness to expand cooperation in a wider range of areas, including trade, agriculture, and technology. A zoo in Taiwan's capital has received a pair of endangered red pandas from China on Saturday. It's the first animal exchange in more than a decade as tensions between China and Taiwan run high. The pandas, a 3-year-old male and a 2-year-old female, will be in quarantine for a month. Then they'll acclimate to their new home at the Taipei Zoo before being unveiled to the public. Taipei will in turn send white-handed gibbons to Shanghai as part of the exchange, Nina.
6: Emily, thank you. Mm-hmm. And thank all of you for listening to Minnesota Now. I'm Nina Moyney. This evening, members of the public will have a chance to weigh in on a proposed health merger. Sanford Health and North Memorial Health announced last month they'd reached an agreement to combine. Sanford is based in South Dakota and operates in several Midwestern states, especially in rural areas. North Memorial runs two hospitals and a network of clinics in the northern Minneapolis suburbs. Minnesota Attorney General has the power to review health mergers in the state and potentially sue to try to stop them under a 2023 law. AG Keith Ellison is currently running for re-election. His office is hosting tonight's public forum in Robbinsdale, and he's on the line. Thanks for taking the time this afternoon, Attorney General. Oh, do we have Attorney General Ellison on the line? Oh, okay. I think we're going to try and get him back. You know, this is important because there are concerns around, you know, less individualization of care, more corporatization of care. Some people have come out with concerns about that. MNA, the nurses union here in Minnesota. But the hospital systems say that this is really the path to long-term sustainability, that financially this is a need that they have. So we are hoping to get Attorney General Keith Ellison back on the line here. We're still working on it. And again, people might have a little bit of deja vu over this because Sanford Health has pursued mergers before. There was a pursued merger between Sanford, you all might remember this, and Fairview Health Services. They tried to combine. They eventually gave up. And at that point, AG Ellison was not in favor of that merger. So we're going to try to get him back. But for now, we are going to go to the song of the day. Expertly picked, as always, by Minnesota-based DJs. Today, we get our song from Pat Brixen in Thief River Falls. Each week, he hosts a show called Mixtape on KSRQ. 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
8: Hey, Minnesota Now listeners. Our state summers are short, so when they hit, you go all in. And the Dalmatian Club sounds like they had that exactly in mind with this song. So this is a Minneapolis-based band that brings a jangly, carefree energy that's just begging for a lake, a patio, or, you know, a neighborhood block party. Summer's coming, and this song, called Out of Hand, is gonna get you ready for it.

0: That was our song of the day, Out of Hand by the Dalmatian Club, chosen by Pat Brixen, who hosts a show called Mixtape on KSRQ. That's a radio station based at Northland Community and Technical College up north in Thief River Falls. Well, I understand we have Attorney General Keith Ellison back on the line. Hello, how are you?
1: Yeah, here I am. Thank you. A little technical difficulty, but I'm here.
0: No problem. General Keith Ellison back on the line. Hello, how are you?
1: Yeah, here I am. Thank you. A little technical difficulty, but I'm here.
0: No problem.

0: less individualized care. And then, you know, the system saying, but we really need to do this to be sustainable in the long term.
1: Well, Minnesota State Legislature passed a statute that required for the Attorney General to review certain healthcare entity transactions. So, in other words, like mergers, for example. But anytime two companies want to get together and combine or consolidate, have a qualified transaction, it's the Attorney General's job to review that transaction for the public interest, to make sure that the public interest is going to continue to be served. So that's what the job, that's what the job that we have is. And part of that is to hear from the public. And tonight we're going to be at having a very good meeting, a community public meeting. Folks can go on our website and can sign up. They can RSVP. Due to safety reasons, we ask people to sign up for these meetings and fill out the form. But it'll be in the Robbinsdale community, and we'd love to hear from the public. We'll be meeting from 6 to 8, and it'll be an interesting and very important conversation. And we'll have folks there from Sanford and North Memorial, and we'll also have people there from the unions that work there, and we'll have people there from the community as well. So it should be a lively conversation, and we want to hear your voice as well if you can make it out to join us tonight. And just go right on the website and sign up online, and we'd love to have you with us.
0: Yeah, it's important to engage with the public over this because there are potential concerns that you would be considering as you evaluate this proposal. Can you talk about some of the factors that you'll be looking at or what you'll be wanting to hear from the individuals who come out and their concerns just about, you know, quality of care?
1: Absolutely. So the thing is that we want to, whenever two entities combine and, you know, there's this transaction, there is an impact on patient care. There's impact on the unions that represent that work there at the entities that will merge. There might be impact on how people are able to access care. There might be the agreement might call for investment in, I mean, if it's a multi-site institution, I mean, it's important to make sure that, you know, the investment in all sites remains, you know, strong in each one of those places. So we're looking at issues of, will this impact public health? Will it reduce or affect the community's continued access to affordable quality care and the services that have been provided historically? Will it have an impact on competing healthcare options and, you know, within primary and dispersed service areas? You know, other things like, well, what about delivery of healthcare to disadvantaged, uninsured, underinsured, underserved populations? We don't want to create healthcare deserts. You know, we want to make sure people can continue to get served. And as I already noted, you know, will there be an impact on health insurance services, skilled healthcare workers? You know, and so there are a number of things to consider. And, you know, so there you go.
0: Yeah, I wonder about back in 2023 when Sanford and Fairview Health Services tried to combine. At that time, you held a number of public forums as well. And
1: sure,
0: it sounds
1: did.
0: Like you were more skeptical of that deal. Are you concerned that this will be similar to that situation, which it sounds like the two just decided to give up on that deal?
1: Well, every deal is unique, and so I don't want people to think, oh, well, this deal's like that deal, and that deal didn't go down, so this one shouldn't go down.
0: Mm-hmm.
1: They're all unique. They're all separate. They all have to be evaluated on their own merits. And so what we really want to do is do a good investigation. We want to do a good review, and that's the idea. I'm not walking into this prejudging the you know, whether this is a good transaction or not. We'll look at it the way, you know, that we are required to based on the statute. But we really need your input. And when I say your input, I mean, you know, the public's input to really make that decision. And so, you know, the and whenever there's a transaction like this, that, you know, there is a potential impact on provider costs and trends, containment of healthcare spending. There's

0: There's a potential impact on wages, collective bargaining. There's an impact on services that might be provided. So we just want to know, and because we don't know everything, right? That's why we do every investigation. So we're trying to find out facts.
1: What about the specific conditions of a deal? You know, as you're gathering this information, can you just say the scope of what your office is able to do as it relates to the deal?
0: Yeah. So if we, after a free and fair and open independent investigation, if we find that there might be a negative impact on public health, that there might be a reduction in communities' access to affordable quality care, if we find that there's a detrimental impact on competing healthcare options, if we find that there's going to be, you know, increased healthcare costs for patients or something like, or a number of things, all these things are listed in the statute. If folks really want to get granular, they can look it up. If we find that there's a negative impact, we can take action. The Attorney General may enforce the statute to say that this would not be in the public interest.
1: Mm-hmm.
0: But I want to just make sure everybody knows that is not where we are right now.
1: Right.
0: We are just reviewing. We are asking for public input, and I don't want to put any negative cast on this transaction. I just want to make sure everybody knows that we're doing our due diligence. We're doing our job per the statute to make sure that this transaction is in the public interest. And just so everybody knows, there have been transactions where we've raised objections. There have been transactions where we have not raised objections, right? So the fact that we're holding this hearing should not signal to anyone that we've already arrived at a conclusion. We have not. Now, we want to hear from everybody, and we want to do a proper evaluation.
1: I understand. That's an important point to make, is that you're doing your job. There seems a trend of consolidation in the healthcare industry.
0: Yeah.
1: There's another merger acquisition that's being talked about that's pretty big in the state as well. Do you mm-hmm. consider the industry as a whole when you're viewing these mergers, or take them case by case?
0: Well, we do. As we go through our evaluation, the context of the transaction matters, right? So if there are a lot of other healthcare options available, that might signal, and I'm speaking theoretically now,
1: mm-hmm.
0: that might signal that there wouldn't be a reduction in access if there are a lot of other options available. If there are not too many options available, then that individual transaction may take on greater importance in terms of the overall healthcare delivery and access that people need. So it kind of depends on context. So yeah, the answer is yeah, we do consider the wider impact and what is available, and that for people to have healthcare access outside of this individual transaction.
1: And just lastly,
0: yeah.
1: what is the timeline on this review and responses from the health systems? And it sounds like they're going to be a part of the dialogue as well tonight at 6 and in Robbinsdale. How long is this going to take?
0: It'll take several weeks. It'll take several weeks. We should be done there. The statute lays out very specific timelines where they have to notify us. They have done that, and now we're going about our review. So that's what we're doing. And so we'll know something, into August, but the answer should be coming back. We don't, I like to tell folks that if we need to, they'd rather have us do a thorough job than a fast job. So I like to give us enough time to do our job. But yeah, I suspect we'll be through our review in a matter of weeks.
1: Okay, and if people want to attend tonight, just to reiterate, they need to RSVP to find the location, correct?
0: Yeah, it'll be in the North Metro, but, we live in a time when these things are necessary based on security reasons. But
1: mm-hmm.
0: I want everybody to know that this will be a very safe, and we have security there, and it'll be no problem. But, yeah, we ask people to go online and sign up.
1: All right, Attorney General Ellison, thanks for your time.
0: All right, thank you.
1: That's Minnesota Attorney General Keith Ellison, the public forum on Sanford Health's proposed acquisition, again, of North Memorial Health, is at 6 p.m. tonight in Robbinsdale.
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1: Time to turn to our weekly sports segment tonight. The New York Knicks and San Antonio Spurs will play game 3 of the NBA Finals. The Knicks have quite a few celebrity fans, so part of the spectacle of tonight's game in Madison Square Garden will be courtside fashion. Meanwhile, the Minnesota Timberwolves are offering some fashion news of their own. Sports and fashion, I guess, contributors Wally Langfellow and Eric Nelson are on the line now to tell us all about it. Thanks for being here, guys.
4: Yeah. Fashionistas.
5: Oh boy, I don't know if fashion is in my wheelhouse, but go ahead.
1: Well, you know, I think some of these, you know, logos and jerseys and things like that are so important to fans as well. And just like the vibes, right, of everything that's going on. So, Wally, the Wolves unveiled some updated designs. What do you think?
5: Well, I think that there are some hungry fans out there. Over 7,000 people showed up yesterday at Target Center. They paid $1 each for their tickets, and they filled, I don't know, about half of the lower bowl to see the unveiling of the new logo at Center Court, where it just now says Wolves. I guess they're not the Timberwolves anymore. They're just the Wolves, because that's what's that's what's on all of their jerseys. I think officially they're the Wolves. It's kind of like the Knicks. They're still the Knickerbockers, but everybody calls them the Knicks. And the Cavaliers, everybody calls them the Cavs. Sure. But I guess the Timberwolves are kind of going down that lane. But yeah, they have a new logo. They've got the new jerseys. A lot of the jerseys and logos aren't that much different than the past.
1: That's what I was thinking.
5: Yeah, if you look at it, you can kind of see, okay, this kind of looks like last year's. They took the word Timberwolves off the main logo. And, it's fine. It's new-ish, I guess. The bottom line on this, though, Nina, you have to know it. It's all about selling more merchandise. Mm. And that's what they're trying to do here. You know, they're refreshing it a little bit so that the fans can opt in. And those who had jerseys from, say, 2 years ago or 8 years ago or whatever it is, they can now spend their money on the new look. And there's a ton of new look jerseys too. I mean, there's like 4 or 5 different jerseys that they now wear. Hmm. And so that's all part of it. Kevin Garnett, the former Timberwolf, who of course has been welcomed back into the organization by new owners, Mark Lori and Alex Rodriguez. He was part of the video and part of the fashion show, if you will, showing off the new jersey. So if you're excited about that, good for you. I guess the Timberwolves are taking a page out of the NFL's playbook here in keeping themselves in the news all the time.
1: I love that. Expert analysis on all levels there. Eric, what else do people need to know about the game? Game 3 of the finals. The Timberwolves are not in it, or the Wolves?
4: No, they are not, Nina. San Antonio Spurs, New York Knicks tonight. That'll be game 3 of the finals. The Knicks are up 2-0. So they won both matchups in Texas. And the Knicks are a playoff juggernaut right now. They've won 13 straight postseason games. New York trying to win an NBA title for the first time since 1973. And for just the second time in franchise history. If you're a Timberwolves fan watching the Knicks play, it's got to be bittersweet, because one of the key cogs for New York is Karl Anthony Towns.
1: Yep, Cat.
4: A couple seasons ago, Cat dealt to New York for Julius Randle and Dante DiVincenzo. Clearly, the trade has worked out better for New York, because the team is just 2 wins away from a confetti shower and what would be a legendary ticker tape parade through the concrete canyons of Manhattan. Oh. And it stings even more because Minnesota sports fans are still trying to process and come to grips with the Vikings letting Sam Darnold go to Seattle, where he led the Seahawks to a Super Bowl title just a few months ago. So you can't make this stuff up. But for Minnesota sports fans, they have seen this over and over again. It'll be a circus, though, tonight in New York City, Nina.
1: Yeah,
4: POTUS is going to the game, which has ramped up security in and around Madison Square Garden. The Knicks canceled a watch party outside the arena which has upset some fans. But nonetheless, the energy in the city is off the chain. Meanwhile, the ticket prices are higher than the Empire State Building.
1: Right.
4: According to Vivid Seats, the cheapest ticket on the secondary market is $4,324. The most expensive is $93,000. That's on the floor where you would be sitting.
1: Right.
4: And the Knicks have put up a couple courtside seats for auction recently. Those went for $1 million.
1: Wow.
4: You talked about the celebs. We are almost sure Timothy Chalamet, Ben Stiller, Spike Lee, Tracy Morgan, and your favorite rapper, Fat Joe, will be in the house.
1: I do love Fat Joe. Yeah, and I'll be that's where I'll be next to Timothy Chalamet. That was fun to hear you talking about him. So let's talk about the Twins, who were at home this weekend. How did it go, Wally, their series here against Kansas City? I hear you taking a big breath.
5: A big sigh. Not so good. Dropped 3 out of 4 to last place Kansas City over the weekend. Next up, the other last place team in the AL Central as the Twins travel to Detroit beginning tomorrow. I guess part of the news is that Royce Lewis is back and playing for the Twins after a couple of weeks with the St. Paul Saints, correcting his swing and where he cracked a bunch of home runs. He hit 8 home runs in that short span with the Saints. However, he is 1 for 7. In other words, one hit and 7 at-bats over the weekend for the Twins, where he's been playing a bunch of new positions. He played first base yesterday. He played second base on Saturday, where he made an error. The Twins did make it interesting yesterday. They were trailing 6-1. They scored 4 times in the bottom of the ninth to make it 6-5. They had a couple of guys on, but Brooks Lee ended up flying out to end the threat with 2 runners on base. So it's hard. You know, Byron Buxton was out over the weekend. He crashed into the wall on Friday night. And they said it's just a contusion. So it looked like he was just going to be out for the weekend. Hopefully with the day off today, travel to Detroit tomorrow, they'll get Byron back in the mix. Looking like Byron will be their lone All-Star. All-Star voting has begun in Major League Baseball, and he should be an All-Star this year. He's had a great season. He's hit 18 home runs, so he's on a great pace right now. So that's kind of the good news. The bad news is they're not going anywhere fast. I guess the other good news is they're not in last place. They're still ahead of Detroit and
1: Kansas
5: City.
1: We'll take it, right?
5: Exactly. You take the grain of salt and move with it and say, okay, there's a silver lining to all this. But hopefully they can get back on track against Detroit, who, by the way, they swept earlier this year in Detroit. They took 4 from them. So that would be a good thing if they can knock off Detroit here.
1: Okay, let's talk about the Lynx hosting the Dallas Wings tomorrow, including, of course, Hopkins High's finest UConn star, Paige Beckers. What are you going to be watching for, Eric?
4: Yeah, I mean, Minnesota's 9-2, Nina. Top record in the WNBA, and Dallas is trending up at 7-3. Obviously, Paige Beckers is already a star in the WNBA. She's averaging over 18 points per game and 6.2 assists per game. Meanwhile, Minnesota's been really a fabulous story, winning minus superstar Nafisa Collier. She's still injured, hasn't played a game this season. And there are others stepping up in her absence. You've got the rookie Olivia Miles, who right now would be a slam dunk rookie of the year winner. Natasha Howard has been very good. They both had solid games Saturday. Minnesota was able to knock off Seattle 88-68 at Target Center. In that game, Howard and Nia Coffey, who's also from Hopkins High, so it's going to be a royal reunion.
1: Nice.
4: Yeah, Hopkins Royals. And Coffey and Howard, they were pickpockets on Saturday. And Nina, they each had 3 of Minnesota's 13 steals. That tied a season high for the Lynx, who have won 7 straight, the last 6 by double figures. So they have been rolling through opponents. And I should duck into the World Cup will start this week.
1: Yeah.
4: It runs June 11th through July 19th. There are 16 host cities in the United States, Canada, and Mexico, 11 in the U.S. Closest venue to the Twin Cities is Arrowhead Stadium in Kansas City, home of the NFL Chiefs. 3 players from Minnesota United playing in the Cup. Michael Boxall for New England. Check that, New Zealand. Carlos Harvey, Panama, and James Rodriguez, Colombia. So there you go.
1: All right, guys. Appreciate you as always. Hope you have a great rest of your week.
4: Thanks.
5: All right. Thanks, Nina.
1: Those are our sports contributors, Wally Langfellow and Eric Nelson. That is going to do it for us on this Monday here on Minnesota Now. Tomorrow, we're going to check in with the superintendent of Fridley Public Schools, talking about how this school year went. The district, as you may remember, has faced several major disruptions during Operation Metro Surge. So we're going to check in with them as we head into the summertime here. Plus, we'll learn about a program by St. Paul Public Schools that helps to train high schoolers for careers in areas like operating heavy machinery in the trades. So we'll learn all about that tomorrow at noon. Hope to see you back here. Until then, have a great rest of your day.

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1: You're listening to On Point on NPR News. The Minnesota Lynx beat the Seattle Storm on Saturday 88-68. The team now has a winning streak of 7, and they've won their last 6 by double figures. They're going to try and make it 8 games tomorrow. They host Hopkins native Paige Beckers and the Dallas Wings, another just really fun team to watch. That'll be a very fun game. Tip-off's at 7 o'clock. In Minneapolis. Twins lost yesterday to the Royals. The Royals won that series. They won 3 of the 4 games. Minnesota in Detroit for a series that starts tomorrow. And they'll be back in town after that. And the Minnesota Aurora remain undefeated on their regular season when they beat RKC on Saturday 1-0. They play in South Dakota tomorrow.
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3: You're back with On Point. I'm Meghna Chakrabarty. And before we return to our conversation with New Mexico's Governor Michelle Lujan Grisham, I just have to do a little bit of housekeeping, everyone. And the first item of housekeeping is that since it is Monday, run, do not walk, to wherever you listen to your podcast and grab the most recent episode of The Jackpod. That's On Point news analyst Jack Beattie's weekly conversation about history, literature, and politics. And this week, Jack takes a close look at White House Deputy Chief of Staff Stephen Miller's vision for America, for a United States that has, that quote, slams the golden door on immigrants. Definitely one that's worth listening. And so grab the Jackpod wherever you get your podcast. And while you're there, definitely subscribe so you never miss another episode. Housekeeping item number 2. Later this week, this one's going to be fun. And I'm speaking for all eldest daughters out there, being one of them myself. We are doing a show about eldest daughters and whether eldest daughter's place in the family or birth order can influence their personalities. So are you an eldest daughter? Maybe you know one. Do they have some shared characteristics? Let us know what you think of being or knowing an eldest daughter. So grab your phone again. Get the On Point Vox Pop app, wherever you get your apps. It's On Point Vox Pop. You can send us a really high-quality message that way. Or, if you want, you can still call us, 617-353-0683. Now, back to our conversation with Governor Lujan Grisham. Actually, Governor, let me just ask you, are you an eldest daughter in your family?
4: Oh, you nailed it.
3: Why am I not surprised at all?
4: Nailed it. Caregiver for my sister, my parents, bossy. My poor brother doesn't get to make a single life decision without my opinion. It's the worst. Eldest daughter.
3: Worst or the best, right? Because here you are.
4: It's a combination of both. I'm going to do a shout out to my brother, too. My brother is a 65-year-old who just received his bachelor's degree from Highlands University, business degree, because we have free college. So he could work, support his family, be a good grandfather. And he is already working to enroll in a master's program. And I am so proud of him. I'm bursting because that's how these programs are supposed to work. There's no wrong door, no wrong or right time. It's just available to you to, solve and address life's challenges and opportunities in the way that makes the most sense for you.
3: Absolutely. Bravo to him. Bravo to him.
4: I know it. I'm so proud of him.
3: Okay. So from one eldest daughter to another, it's time for me to be bossy with you here.
4: Oh God. Okay.
3: We need to talk about climate because you had mentioned it earlier, and I'm looking here at some local reporting, and God bless local reporters who at the beginning of this year identified that basically your overall climate goals as of January of this year, you've been struggling to meet them. And for listeners who don't know, let me just name some of them, right? Like, let me see here. That in 2019, one of your earliest executive orders was

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1: 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Here's your forecast for the Twin Cities. Today, partly sunny with a chance of showers and storms. Highs will be in the low 80s. Tonight, slight chance of storms in the evening. It'll be partly cloudy with patchy fog after midnight and lows in the mid-60s. Tomorrow, clearing skies with sunshine, highs upper 80s. Tomorrow night, showers and storms expected. Lows will be in the low 70s, and then showers and storms possible on Wednesday.
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6: This is All Things Considered on NPR News with Elsa Chang and Mary Louise Kelly. I'm Clay Masters in the Twin Cities. Coming up after headlines, Israel and Iran have paused their latest exchange of strikes following pressure from the U.S. to de-escalate. But both sides warn they will retaliate if hostilities resume. In Minnesota, Annunciation parents and teachers talk about moving forward after the first legislative session since the fatal shooting at their church and school. Plus, new research suggests bumblebees may be capable of problem-solving the way animals with much larger brains do. It's all coming up.
8: Live from NPR News in Washington, I'm Lakshmi Singh. Iran and Israel appear to be holding their fire after clashes over the weekend threatened to derail diplomatic attempts at securing an agreement that ends hostilities in the Middle East. It's been more than 3 months since the U.S. and Israel initiated their war with Iran. NPR's Jane Arraf is monitoring the on-again, off-again clashes from Beirut.
9: Iran has made clear from the start of negotiations with the U.S. that it won't agree to a ceasefire without a ceasefire in Lebanon. President Trump on Fox News Sunday said Israel hadn't informed the U.S. beforehand of the strike in Beirut, and he said he was not happy about that. Iran's foreign ministry spokesman said Monday that the events of the last 24 hours made Iran distrust the U.S. even more.
8: NPR's Jane Arraf. The Government Accountability Office finds the Trump administration jeopardized preparations for the 2030 census with last-minute changes to a field test for the national headcount. And Pierre's Hanzila Wong has more on the report.
10: With little explanation, the Trump administration canceled plans for a 2026 census test in rural areas and on indigenous tribal lands, and also removed forms in Spanish and Chinese, and got rid of tests for counting residents in college dorms and other group-style living quarters. Lisa Van Arsdale, an acting director of the Government Accountability Office, says these changes could hurt the 2030 census.
11: The census might not know that they work, and then they'll run the 2030 decennial, possibly using features that might affect the quality of the information they collect. That matters because the census underpins congressional districts. It helps determine where hundreds of billions of federal dollars go annually, and it supports private sector decision making.
10: Door knockers are now trying to interview households for the 2026 census test in parts of Alabama and South Carolina. Anzila Wong, NPR News.
8: A federal judge has struck down the Trump administration's $100,000 fee on employers seeking to hire H-1B visa applicants, ruling that authority rests with Congress. Apple has announced a long-awaited new version of Siri, its digital personal assistant with artificial intelligence built in. NPR's John Ruwitch reports it's part of the deeper integration of AI into Apple systems, and it comes after repeated delays.
12: Apple promised an AI-updated Siri 2 years ago and is finally delivering. Analysts have criticized the maker of iPhones and Mac computers for being slow to jump into AI, but at its annual developer conference, company executives pushed back, saying other companies were racing ahead on AI while Apple was ensuring that it has strong privacy and security. Earlier this year, Apple announced a team up with Google and is using Google's Gemini AI model to underpin Apple's own AI. The new Siri will be able to access the internet for information like other chatbots, as well as personal messages and emails. It can also analyze pictures and interact with apps on Apple devices like Maps, the Safari web browser, and the calendar. The company says the update will be available later this year.
8: That's John Ruwitch. It's NPR.
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1: For NPR News in the Twin Cities, I'm Emily Reese. The Minnesota Court of Appeals sided with an environmental group challenging a proposed data center in Faribault. Kirsty Marone reports.
5: Archer Data Centers bought property in Faribault and plans to develop it with up to 500,000 square feet of data center buildings. Last August, the Faribault City Council approved an environmental review for the project. City officials decided that a more exhaustive environmental impact statement was not needed. The Minnesota Center for Environmental Advocacy appealed that decision. The nonprofit argued the city didn't have enough information about potential air and noise pollution or greenhouse gas emissions. And it says the city did not consider the cumulative effects of other area projects. The appeals court agreed. It ordered the city of Faribault to either require an environmental impact statement or postpone the decision to get the additional information. I'm Kirsty Marone.
1: We're going to be sweltering in summer heat and humidity the next few days. There's also a chance for severe storms. Highs tomorrow and Wednesday will reach the 90s. The humid air will interact with a cold front to spark thunderstorms. NPR meteorologist Sven Sundgaard says storms will develop tomorrow night in the Dakotas and track east across Minnesota early Wednesday. Another potentially stronger round is expected later Wednesday across the east.
13: All hazards are possible, especially with the initial storms late Wednesday afternoon and evening. Could produce tornadoes, large hail, and then that will kind of turn into a line of storms that'll produce damaging wind gusts across Wisconsin.
1: If you're not a fan of the sticky weather, good news. Cooler, less humid air arrives Thursday and should last through the weekend. For the first time in more than 90 years, the University of Minnesota and the University of St. Thomas basketball teams will play each other. The Gophers and Tommies men's teams play their first meeting since 1934 on November 6th. The women's team face off for the first time ever on December 1st. Both games will be played at Williams Arena. Twin Cities temperature at about 80 degrees right now. It's 79 in St. Cloud. 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
14: From NPR News, it's All Things Considered. I'm Mary Louise Kelly in Washington.
15: And I'm Elsa Chang in Culver City, California. President Trump wants the war with Iran to end and the Strait of Hormuz to reopen. But today marks the 100th day of war, and that war has flared up again, with Iran firing missiles at Israel and Israel striking Iran. But less than 24 hours into this exchange of fire, the two announced, hours apart, that the fighting was over, at least for now. Joining us now to talk about all this is NPR international correspondent Aya Batraoui in Dubai. Hi, Aya.
16: Hi, Elsa.
15: Hi. Okay, so these earlier attacks between Iran and Israel, they didn't begin in either country, right? They started in Lebanon. Can you just tell us more about what happened?
16: Yeah, so for weeks now, Israel has been expanding its invasion of Lebanon and its war with Hezbollah. That's the group backed by Iran. Mm-hmm. Israeli soldiers are now deeper into Lebanon than they've been in nearly three decades. And in parts of the south, Israel has been leveling entire villages in controlled demolitions, and its attacks have killed more than 3,600 people in the past 3 months, according to Lebanon's health ministry. So Hezbollah is attacking Israel's army in southern Lebanon, where Israel says 22 soldiers have been killed. It's also fired at Israel. Hezbollah yesterday said it launched a drone at an army post in northern Israel. Israel then bombed a target, but it wasn't in southern Lebanon. It was in Lebanon's capital of Beirut, in a suburb there where Hezbollah has offices. And that is when Iran got involved.
15: Right. Okay, but why did Iran attack Israel now specifically? Because this isn't the first time that Israel has bombed Beirut in recent weeks, right?
16: Right. I mean, but the big picture here is Iran is telling Trump he cannot have an end to the war in the Gulf and keep the war in Lebanon raging. Iran has insisted since April's ceasefire deal with the U.S. that it has to include an end to Israel's war in Lebanon. Mm-hmm. And it has been warning against Israel's escalations there. So last night, after Israel's bombing of Beirut, Iran launched missiles at Israeli Air Force bases and other sites and continued attacking Israel this morning, making clear again that Lebanon is a red line for them. And once again, sirens rang out with people sheltering in bunkers in parts of Israel. Now, Iran's decision to launch these attacks have drawn mixed reactions inside Iran. There were people rallying last night in Tehran in support of these attacks on Israel. I want you to have a listen to this clip from one of those rallies aired by Iran's press TV. So while you're hearing people there rallying in Tehran for war with Iran, NPR also reached people in Iran today who said their government has sacrificed their safety for Hezbollah and for these endless wars.
15: Yeah, I mean, almost immediately after Iran's attacks, Israel hit back. Can you talk about how does Israel explain what it did?
16: So earlier this morning, Israel says it struck an Iranian petrochemical plant and sites in Tehran and other areas of the country. It also says that it intercepted a missile fired by Yemen's Houthis. Now, that group has mostly stayed out of this war, but today the Houthis say they fired those missiles at Israel as part of the, quote, axis of resistance. But Elsa, by early afternoon in the Gulf, Iran said it was suspending this offensive, saying Israel had, quote, learned a lesson. And then hours later, Israel's Prime Minister Benjamin Netanyahu released a video in Hebrew saying Israel, too, would hold fire. But he said Israel will defend itself to whatever extent is required. And Netanyahu said that he said this to Trump as well. And let me make clear here, there were no casualties in Israel from all of this and only one person hospitalized in Iran.
15: Okay. Do we know if the U.S. was involved in any of these attacks?
16: So it doesn't appear that it was. Actually, Trump was very clear in comments to several news outlets yesterday that he did not want Israel to retaliate, saying that this would blow up hopes for a deal with Iran. And he told the Financial Times that he is the one calling the shots, not Netanyahu. But hours later, Israel did fire back at Iran. And this morning, Trump posted online that final negotiations to end the war with Iran were proceeding, subject to what he said, quote, was ignorance or stupidity getting in the way. But we know that Trump and Netanyahu started this war in Iran together, and we know, Elsa, that they're at odds. Trump has admitted to cursing at Netanyahu in a call, calling him crazy over Israel's continued bombing of Lebanon. But what we saw today is Netanyahu railing against those diplomatic efforts. You know, he expanding that war in Lebanon, which health authorities say killed another seven people today, can quickly engulf the region and derail Trump's negotiations with Iran.
15: That is NPR's Aya Betraoui in Dubai. Thank you, Aya.
16: Thanks, Elsa.
14: There was no clear sweeping winner at the Tony Awards last night in New York, other than the pop music icon Pink. NPR's Jennifer Venasco was watching.
17: The Tonys are traditionally a night to celebrate Broadway artists, but it was the musician and host Pink who stole the show. She came in flying from the ceiling, dressed like Peter Pan.
18: I just want to show how much I love theater, even though I've never been on Broadway.
17: She was an unusual choice, but producers were hoping she'd pull in new viewers. The Tonys are the industry's chance to demonstrate why theater matters. And Pink started off the broadcast with a bang. She took over Radio City Music Hall's huge stage with 170 performers, all celebrating leading ladies. Gitchy, Leslie Manville. Gitchy, Carrie. No single production swept the awards this year. Death of a Salesman won six Tonys, including Best Revival of a Play and Best Direction. Schmigadoon, which won Best Musical, had four total awards, as did The Lost Boys and Ragtime. Giving the nation a music vision, a people golden ragtime. Which won for Best Musical Revival.
7: We are in this work because we believe the arts are an antidote to despair, and we at Ragtime are so grateful to partner with the entire theater community in the project of building towards hope, empathy, and democracy.
17: That's Ragtime's director, Lear de Bessonnet. The play Liberation, about the feminist movement of the 1970s, was a surprise winner for Best Play. It won the Pulitzer earlier this year. Playwright Bess Wohl said the Tony was overdue.
19: I want to say that it has been almost 40 years since an American woman playwright won this award.
17: Playwright Wendy Wasserstein was the last. She won in 1989 with The Heidi Chronicles. The producers had pushed the design awards to an earlier pre-show, leaving plenty of time in the CBS broadcast to showcase Broadway's biggest draw, the musical numbers.
20: Make some noise for the company of cats, the Jellicle Ball! Because Jellicle's cat,
17: Jellicle's too. That reimagined Andrew Lloyd Webber musical is set in the queer ballroom scene, and audience members waved fans, clacking them in the air as the cats danced. Not only did the nominated musicals get their chance to shine, but there were performances from long-running shows like The Book of Mormon and Chicago. Pink returned to perform.
0: and all that jazz.
17: After an evening spent making the case for live theater, the show ended with lead producer Lorne Michaels accepting the Best New Musical Award for Schmigadoon.
21: Sometimes singing, dancing, a lot of jokes, and a happy ending is really all you need.
17: Jennifer Venasco, NPR News, New York.
15: Spontaneous problem solving. Humans do it alongside other primates, as well as elephants and even some birds. But new research seems to suggest that bumblebees may be capable of flexible cognition as well. Here's science reporter Ari Daniel.
22: When behavioral ecologist Olle Logola first started studying bumblebees about a decade ago, he was open to them doing the unexpected.
23: If you don't have limitations, then you can go wild and crazy and find completely novel stuff.
22: Logola wondered if his bees could manage something animals with much bigger brains could do. In a classic experiment over a century ago, a German psychologist suspended a banana just out of reach of a chimpanzee. The researcher also placed a handful of boxes nearby.
23: Then the chimpanzee realized that if I'm piling up those boxes and then climbing onto the boxes, I can reach the banana, and that's what happened.
22: Evidence, the researcher said, of spontaneous problem solving. Logola, who was at the University of Oulu in Finland at the time, wanted to replicate the banana and box experiment for bumblebees, organisms that could easily fly to reach a reward. So Logola put the bees in a hollow container about an inch high and placed a blue circle, the insects associated with food, on its ceiling.
23: We designed the arena so that it's just annoyingly a little bit too high for them to stand and reach the ceiling, but too tiny for them to fly.
22: I call up a video from the first experiment. There's a bumblebee inside the container, the blue circle on the ceiling, and a small styrofoam ball. It's kind of wild, but bee after bee in the video clings to the little ball and starts rolling it around.
23: Bumblebees, they love rolling balls. Some of them, they needed more time and made like more errors, if you will.
22: But eventually, almost three-quarters of the bees got the ball beneath the blue dot and then climbed it like a step stool to reach the otherwise unreachable reward.
23: Wow, I wasn't expecting that high success rate.
22: But what if the bees weren't purposely directing the ball towards the reward?
23: This is the alternative explanation.
22: So Logola and his colleagues made things harder. They added barriers to block the blue dot from view. Then they introduced the ball, and some 80% of a new batch of bees rolled the ball around the barrier to get to the blue circle, convincing Logola the bees had solved the problem spontaneously. A first, he says, for an insect. As for why they might be capable of such cognitive flexibility.
23: If the workers can flexibly find new ways to get food for the colony, that's the skill that they need to have.
22: The research is published in the journal Science.
24: We sort of had this underlying assumption that somehow bigger brains means more powerful computations. And so demonstrating this in the bumblebees is really wonderful.
22: Kat Hobater is a primatologist at the University of St. Andrews in Scotland who wasn't involved in the study. She says it does a good job replicating similar experiments conducted on species across the animal kingdom.
24: Intelligent brains come in really diverse shapes and sizes.
22: As for Olle Logola, he says the bumblebee keeps on impressing him.
23: Now I think that we are maybe not that smart. We have to be smarter to kind of design experimental setups where we can test their real limits. I don't know what the limits are, but like, it's not here yet.
22: For NPR News, I'm Ari Daniel.
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6: And you're hearing the program on NPR News. I'm Clay Masters. Thanks so much for being with us. Right now in the Twin Cities, 80 degrees. That's also the temperature currently in Bemidji. Some fog in Duluth at 58. In Fergus Falls, partly sunny and 77 degrees. Brainerd has 78. Rochester is at 71 degrees.
25: 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The event is bigger than it was the last time the U.S. hosted in 1994, and this time multiple high-profile conflicts are happening globally.
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25: 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On the next Morning Edition from NPR News.
6: You can hear Morning Edition from 4 to 9 every weekday morning here on NPR News. Kathy Werzer has NPR News and weather. Well, thanks for listening to All Things Considered here on this 8th day of June. Well, the city of Faribault decided it did not need to conduct an extensive environmental review of a massive proposed data center. The Minnesota Center for Environmental Advocacy has actually appealed the city's decision, and you can read more about it from my colleague Kirsty Marone over at mprnews.org. And remember that Birch Bay fire we were talking about last week? That wildfire just northwest of Ely was 100% contained as of this weekend, and it burned an estimated 33 acres. We're learning that experts believe they know what caused it. It likely originated from chainsaw work. That's work that was done by the U.S. Forest Service crews conducting prescribed burn preparation work that's actually meant to improve forest health and resilience. Learn more over at mprnews.org. Mostly cloudy tonight across the state. We do have a chance of showers and thunderstorms. Lows will be in the mid-50s to 60s, mostly sunny for Tuesday tomorrow, with high temperatures in the upper 80s to middle 90s, except near Lake Superior. Those highs will be in the mid-70s to the lower 80s. It is now 3:20.
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6: All Things Considered on NPR News, I'm Clay Masters. While many major gun control proposals did not pass in the legislative session that recently ended, advocates who became vocal in the wake of the mass shooting at Annunciation Catholic Church and School in Minneapolis remain hopeful. Annunciation parents say their work is just beginning, and they are encouraged by smaller policy wins. Faven Goreskeher has more.
8: In February, parents and students gathered at the Minnesota State Capitol to sing. Months prior, the shooting at Annunciation Catholic Church and School on August 27 left 2 dead and 28 injured. Countless more were left scarred by the experience. Yet volunteers read the names of every state lawmaker,
9: Senator Mark Johnson,
8: and the crowd imparted goodwill onto
9: John
8: them.
9: Merkel, Representative Steve Gander, we hold them in hope.
8: A group of Annunciation parents formed a nonprofit to advocate for change after the school shooting. They backed whatever could help prevent the next one. More funding for school safety and mental health, a statewide research center focused on gun violence, a ban on assault weapons and high-capacity magazines. Almost all proposed measures failed at the state capitol this session. Still, the parents are determined to press forward. This is Mike Moyski, Krista Neville, and Brittany Haig, leaders with the parent group called the Annunciation Light Alliance.
10: I am really proud of our Annunciation community, the Light Alliance, a number of, individuals that are outside of that organization that have helped us out. You know, we didn't get everything that we were looking for, so that's disappointing, but it doesn't slow us down, and I think we're happy with some of what was accomplished this year.
11: I'm feeling really proud of the work that we're doing and also optimistic for what we can be able to continue to achieve as we go into midterms as well as next year.
12: I think we learned a lot. I think we went in with pretty realistic expectations about what was possible. And while we're disappointed that more didn't get done, we are pleased that some things did get done, and we think some really important things.
8: Haig pointed to two new laws advocates say could save lives. One adds guardrails around social media accounts for Minnesota minors. Another requires schools to set up anonymous threat reporting systems. Haig says that's a big deal. Data shows shooters often tell someone about plans to hurt themselves or others.
12: Many of the things we care about haven't gotten done in the past. And so it was always going to be a long road. We didn't walk into this thinking this was a one session project. We walked into this thinking this is the first of many legislative sessions that we're going to be working at this.
8: A key ally to their work has been a similar organization, Sandy Hook Promise. Co-founder and CEO Nicole Hockley lost her youngest son in the 2012 mass shooting at Sandy Hook Elementary in Connecticut. She's lobbied in D.C. and states across the U.S. since, including Minnesota. She called this session a major victory for Annunciation families.
1: And the fact that, you know, we started the session with a very divided legislature, the fact that lawmakers were able to reach a compromise and get bipartisan support around school safety and protecting children by passing the anonymous reporting system bill, that is a big victory for the families, but also for students, educators, and communities across the state.
8: Hockley says a nationwide anonymous reporting system law would be a game changer for protecting young people. The Annunciation Light Alliance takes lessons from Sandy Hook and others now experts on gun violence to chart what's next. Faven Garazgehar, NPR News.
6: It's been about a month since Sanford Health and North Memorial Health announced their plan to combine to form a single nonprofit health system. Sanford is based in South Dakota and operates in several Midwestern states, especially in rural areas. North Memorial runs two hospitals and a network of clinics in the northern Minneapolis suburbs. Minnesota's Attorney General has the power to review health mergers in the state and potentially sue to stop them under a 2023 law. His office, talking about Keith Ellison, is hosting tonight's public forum in Robbinsdale, giving the public the opportunity to weigh in on a proposed health merger.
3: What we really want to do is do a good investigation. We want to do a good review. And that's the idea. I'm not walking into this prejudging the you know, whether this is a good transaction or not. We'll look at it the way, you know, that we are required to, based on the statute, but we really need your input. And when I say your input, I mean, you know, the public's input to really make that decision. And whenever there's a transaction like this, that, you know, there is a potential impact on provider costs and trends, containment of healthcare spending. There's a potential impact on wages, collective bargaining. There's an impact on services that might be provided. So we just want to know, and because we don't know everything, right? That's why we do every investigation. So we're trying to find out facts.
6: This is Minnesota AG Keith Ellison speaking with NPR News host Nina Moyney earlier today on Minnesota Now. Ellison says his office is considering multiple factors while they evaluate this proposal and how it could affect Minnesotans' healthcare experience.
3: So we're looking at issues of, will this impact public health? Will it reduce or affect the community's continued access to affordable quality care and the services that have been provided historically? Will it have an impact on competing healthcare options and, you know, within primary and dispersed service areas? You know, other things like, well, what about delivery of healthcare to disadvantaged, uninsured, underinsured, underserved populations? We don't want to create healthcare deserts. You know, we want to make sure people can continue to get served. And as I already noted, you know, will there be an impact on health insurance services, skilled healthcare workers? You know, and so there are a number of things to consider.
6: The proposed merger between Sanford Health could help stabilize North Memorial's Robbinsdale Hospital, a level one trauma center that is struggling financially. The move between the two health systems is expected to be finalized later this year, pending regulatory approval from federal and state agencies.
3: There have been transactions where we've raised objections. There have been transactions where we have not raised objections, right? So it's not, the fact that we're holding this hearing should not signal to anyone that we've already arrived at a conclusion. We have not. Now, we want to hear from everybody and we want to do a proper evaluation.
6: That's Minnesota Attorney General Keith Ellison speaking with my colleague Nina Moyney. The public forum on Sanford Health's proposed acquisition of North Memorial Hospital is at 6 p.m. today in Robbinsdale. And if you want to hear that entire conversation that Nina had with A.G. Ellison, stroll on over to nprnews.org and find the Minnesota Now show. While you're there, the Central Minnesota Lakes walleye population has declined in recent years. What am I talking about? Well, you can read more about it over at nprnews.org. Hear that it has researchers actually thinking they figured out why. That's over at nprnews.org. Also, amid Minnesota's frequent temperature swings, there's one place that scientists expect to stay considerably cool all year, underground.
5: here from a geologist that says groundwater beneath Minneapolis is warmer than it should be, and he's concerned that could cause problems above the surface. That story and more over at nprnews.org. I'm Clay Masters. It's 3:29.
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13: 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Here's your forecast for the Twin Cities. Today, partly sunny with a chance of showers and storms. Highs will be in the low 80s. Tonight, slight chance of storms in the evening. It'll be partly cloudy with patchy fog after midnight and lows in the mid-60s. Tomorrow, clearing skies with sunshine, highs upper 80s. Tomorrow night, showers and storms expected. Lows will be in the low 70s, and then showers and storms possible on Wednesday.
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5: Coming up, both the U.S. and Iran are dealing with the economic fallout from the war, but there is one big difference.
19: The Iranian regime is not a democratic system. They don't have to answer to public opinion the same ways.
5: Even so, the Iranian people are being forced to endure significant financial hardships. Plus, we get a snapshot of the public viewing party of the NBA Finals game between the New York Knicks and the San Antonio Spurs. It's all coming up after headlines. It's 3:30 in the North.
20: Live from NPR News in Washington, I'm Janine Herbst. The House is expected to take up a couple of measures this week. One of them is a bill to fund federal immigration enforcement for the next 3 years. NPR's Eric McDaniel says the measure cleared the Senate last week.
27: The $70 billion in immigration enforcement money was first delayed by President Trump's push for $1 billion in Secret Service money for his ballroom project. That push failed. Then the money was held up by his fund to give taxpayer bucks to folks who claim they've been victimized by the government. That's currently on hold due to a court decision, though Trump says he hopes to revive it. House Republicans intend to send this immigration enforcement deal, passed by the Senate Friday, to the White House sometime this week. Then on to their next challenge, renewing Section 702 of the Foreign Intelligence Surveillance Act, which lets the government collect foreigners' communications abroad. That fight got complicated, though, when Trump named a controversial pick to be acting director of national intelligence. Lawmakers have until Friday to work it out. Eric McDaniel, NPR News, Washington.
20: Security will be tight at the NBA Finals Game 3 at Madison Square Garden in New York City tonight because President Trump is scheduled to attend the game between the New York Knicks and the San Antonio Spurs. Trump's appearance led police and Secret Service to cancel a watch party outside and institute a no-bag policy for ticket holders. Matt McCool is with the Secret Service's New York office.
28: You will see Secret Service police and special agents, transportation security officers, federal air marshals, and the NYPD officers throughout the area. These visible security measures are designed to provide both protection and reassurance to everyone attending the NBA Finals.
20: The Knicks are in the finals for the first time since 1999. They lead the series 2-0 and are 2 wins from their first championship since 1973. Wall Street ended the day in mixed territory. 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
13: For NPR News in the Twin Cities, I'm Emily Reese. Gas prices continue to trend downward in Minnesota, with the average dropping back below $4 a gallon over the weekend. Andrew Krieger reports.
30: AAA reports the average price of regular gas in Minnesota today is $3.97 a gallon. That's after it peaked at about $4.42 a gallon in mid-May. The average price in Minnesota is now the lowest it's been since the end of April, but it's still more than a dollar a gallon higher than a year ago. Diesel prices in Minnesota also are falling, averaging about $5.06 today. That's down more than 35 cents a gallon over the past month. But the prospects for additional fuel price declines are uncertain. Oil prices rose today on news of new airstrikes in the Middle East. I'm Andrew Krieger.
13: St. Paul's shift away from single-family zoning is showing some early signs of promise. That's according to a new data dashboard from the Federal Reserve Bank of Minneapolis, tracking changes in housing supply and costs in St. Paul. NPR senior economics contributor Chris Farrell says one big finding from the Fed came after the city rewrote its zoning rules in 2023.
0: It opened the door to more housing types, duplexes, triplexes, even sixplexes, on lots that used to be strictly single-family. And the early results suggest that the move is boosting supply in some neighborhoods.
13: Farrell says allowing denser housing is observed as a step toward easing the housing shortage. After years of debate and planning, work began today on a street reconstruction project at George Floyd Square in Minneapolis. The project includes closures along parts of 38th Street and Chicago Avenue. Work will continue into next year. In addition to infrastructure improvements and restoring transit service, the project will also add space for community gatherings and memorials at the square. But the design has drawn pushback from some in the neighborhood, and some nearby property owners are seeking relief from tax assessments related to the work, saying it's an unfair burden. Twin Cities temperature at 81. 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
14: This is All Things Considered from NPR News. I'm Mary Louise Kelly in Washington.
15: And I'm Elsa Chang in Culver City, California. All right, New York Knicks fans have never been short on belief. Their team has not won the NBA championship in more than 50 years. That's a half century, people. But now the Knicks have won 13 straight games and are just two wins away from the title. And tonight, the NBA Finals head to New York City for Game 3 against the San Antonio Spurs. And President Trump is expected to show up in person, which means a whole lot of security around Madison Square Garden. So one big public viewing party is moving north to Bryant Park, which is right outside of NPR's New York Bureau. And that is where we find NPR's Willa Rubin. Hi, Willa.
17: Hi, Elsa.
15: Hi. Oh, my God. I'm so envious that you are there right now, this moment. What is the energy like? What are you seeing? What are you hearing? Bring me there.
17: Elsa, the energy is massive. Well, but it's interesting because while the energy is palpable around New York City, around Bryant Park, the energy is beginning. Around 3 o'clock in the afternoon, they blocked off the gates, the sort of entrance areas of this park, which is, you know, super popular. Around 12 million people visit a year. It's normally full of tourists who are here to visit the Stephen Schwarzman New York Public Library building, say hi to Patience and Fortitude, the lions that are at the entrance of the library, of
15: course.
17: Love
15: those lions.
17: Love the lions. Or they're here because they are white-collar workers. They're here eating their salad bowls. But, 3 o'clock, it all became pretty tranquil. And, you know, they're normally like chairs that are scattered all around the lawn. But when I walked by this afternoon, some of the workers at Bryant Park told me that all 4,000 chairs had been moved to the outskirts of the lawn, getting the lawn ready for another big party.
15: I mean, there have been other watch parties during these playoffs outside of Madison Square Garden. So how does where you are right now compare with those watch parties? It's just so much bigger. There's so much more excitement, I imagine, yeah?
17: Well, there's so much excitement in New York City right now. I mean, as the Knicks have done super well across this entire season, there have been these gigantic watch parties around Madison Square Garden. And like these parties have just become even more big, even more raucous. At one point, the New York Police Department tried to tame those down. Ultimately did not come to pass. The fans prevailed. But, you know, because President Trump is in New York today to watch the Knicks' first game in the finals on their home turf in New York City, the Secret Service has shut down the area around Madison Square Garden, hence the move to Bryant Park.
15: Right. Okay. I mean, you are nailing it here. This is the first finals appearance since 1999 for the Knicks. So,
17: yeah.
15: New York City's going kind of insane right now. Can you just paint me a picture of the all-out insanity across the city right now?
17: Yeah, I mean, New York City, I think it is fair to say, is losing its collective minds. You know, walking down the street, you know, you see orange and blue everywhere, chalk on the sidewalks. Everyone is in their Knicks varsity jerseys, their bedazzled Knicks-themed hats. I talked to a family who have been watching the Knicks for a really long time, you know, have been heartbroken in their words before, but now is a particularly special moment.
4: It's been a roller coaster. Like, we literally just felt everything. Like, it's indescribable.
17: People are really, really excited. But, you know, this time they may have a shot.
15: They may indeed have a shot. That is NPR's Willa Rubin, Planet Money producer. But today, our New York City basketball correspondent. Thank you so much, Willa.
17: Thank you so much, Elsa. It's been a pleasure.
15: Correspondent. Thank you so much, Willa.
17: Thank you so much, Elsa. It's been a pleasure.

0: he's not alone in making the move. Estimates based on United Nations data show the number of Americans living in Southeast Asia has grown from about 32,000 in 1990 to nearly 88,000 today. And those numbers are likely an undercount. Earlier this year, a Brookings Institution analysis suggested U.S. migration in 2025 may have turned negative, meaning more people are leaving than entering. Experts say that shift has been building for years.
1: I think it is part of a broader trend and one that we have been seeing for some time, and in particular, the rise of digital nomadism.
0: Brooke Erin Duffy is a professor of communications at Cornell University.
1: More and more people are working remotely, especially since the pandemic. And so people are trying to find ways to integrate work into their lifestyle.
0: Duffy says social media has helped fuel that trend, especially on platforms like TikTok and YouTube, where creators document life overseas in real time. For many Americans, making the move work depends on earning in U.S. dollars. Many rely on remote jobs or savings, and long-term residency can be complicated. In Vietnam, some cycle through short-term visas, leaving and returning every few months. And there are other trade-offs when moving to Southeast Asia. For Chris Michaels, the move meant leaving behind a corporate career in Chicago and starting over in Thailand. He says the transition wasn't easy.
2: There were a couple of moments where I'd wake up at 2-3 in the morning having mini panic attacks, thinking, what did I do? I can't believe I quit my job and now I'm 8,000 miles away from everybody I know.
0: Even now, he says there are limits.
2: I'm a guest in this country, and I will always, in some regards, that's the only thing I will ever be.
0: Duffy says experiences like that often don't show up in the videos people see online.
1: The images that circulate about life or work that circulate online are always filtered through a glossy prism.
0: For Mia Moore, she's still getting to know Vietnam's culture and adjusting to life there. But she says the stress is lifted.
3: My prime focus now is how do I want my day to look?
0: Without the financial pressure, she says she has more control over her daily life. Windsor Johnston, NPR News.
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6: Today on The Daily. In ways big and small, the Republican-controlled Congress has begun rebelling against President Trump as never before. On everything from the war in Iran to his plan to use taxpayer money to pay his allies. I'm Mike Barbaro. That's Today on The Daily from The New York Times.
7: Here at The Daily at 6:30 here on NPR News. It comes right after Marketplace at 6. Right now, it's All Things Considered on NPR News. Thanks so much for being with us. I'm Clay Masters. Right now in the Twin Cities, it's 80 degrees. Thief River Falls has 77 right now. In International Falls, cloudy and 75. Fergus Falls, 77. And Brainerd, it's 78 degrees. Worthington has 83 degrees, and right now in Rochester, it is 71 degrees. Well, tonight it's going to be mostly cloudy. We do have a chance of showers and thunderstorms in the state. Lows will be in the middle 50s north to the mid-60s in the south. Mostly sunny for Tuesday. Tomorrow, highs upper 80s to mid-90s, except in the mid-70s to lower 80s near Lake Superior. The city of Faribault decided it did not need to conduct an extensive environmental review of a massive proposed data center in that southern Minnesota town. Well, the Minnesota Center for Environmental Advocacy has actually appealed the city's decision, and you can read more about it over at nprnews.org. 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

0: This is All Things Considered on NPR News. I'm Clay Masters. Today, the Columbia Heights City Council will decide whether to continue to keep their flock cameras. The 12 cameras used by the city's police department have drawn ire due to privacy concerns and data security. Here to talk to us about flock cameras and their security concerns is Will Owen, Communications Director at the Surveillance Technology Oversight Project, a nonprofit that advocates for stronger privacy laws. Thanks for being with us, Will.
1: Thank you so much for reaching out to us.
0: Yeah. So for those who don't know, can you explain what flock cameras are and how they differ from just other cameras?
1: Yeah. So flock cameras are automated license plate readers that are rapidly expanding into all areas of American life, creating a vast surveillance dragnet across the country. And they are different in that they are automated and track vehicles as they travel on the road and have that particular AI-enabled facet that is especially invasive.
0: Got it. Well, the mayor of Columbia Heights has said that this is less about the flock cameras and more about the community's concern for the security of the data. I mean, is there a way to harvest this data and hold it securely?
1: There's really no way to harvest that data that is so invasive and so vulnerable to abuse by local law enforcement agencies data that can end up in the hands of ICE and other federal agencies. This is the kind of data that should really not be collected and retained in the first place to truly protect Minnesotans from mass surveillance.
0: Is it possible to ensure that data retrieved from these cameras will just be used by local police and not the federal government?
1: There are too many backdoor ways for this kind of data to end up in the hands of ICE or other federal agencies. So it's really best to not collect it in the first place. There's really no safe way to use technology like flock or other automated license plate readers. When every turn we take is tracked, it creates a potent tool for law enforcement to target political activists, religious groups, immigrant communities, anyone who might be seeking reproductive or gender-affirming health care. We need to really examine and understand how these technologies disproportionately target marginalized communities and are not deployed uniformly across communities.
0: Anything that I'm missing here in my line of questioning that you think is important to bring up?
1: This is really a bipartisan issue at this point. There are many conservative-led municipalities and states around the country, such as Arkansas, Idaho, Montana, that have been fighting back against automated license plate readers and flock. These have joined many other more left-leaning municipalities and states, including Illinois, Massachusetts, New York, Washington, and as we're seeing in Minnesota. So communities across the country are really mobilizing against these technologies, and it's a bipartisan issue because everybody is increasingly concerned by how these technologies are eroding privacy, civil liberties, civil rights across the country.
0: Will Owen is Communications Director at the Surveillance Technology Oversight Project. That's a nonprofit that advocates for stronger privacy laws. Thank you so much for your time.
1: Thank you so much for reaching out to STOP.
0: And Columbia Heights Mayor Marquez Simula will join us live on Morning Edition tomorrow morning to discuss the results of the vote and why the flock cameras have been controversial in the community.
2: For some World Cup fans, the tournament kicks off with a pack of stickers made by the Italian company Panini. Collecting them is a beloved tradition in Europe and Latin America, and it's starting to stick in the U.S. NPR's Juliana Kim met with some collectors in New York to find out why.
3: On a recent afternoon in the heart of Central Park, some 24 World Cup fans got together. Their conversations were minimal.
4: I bought the box, but I didn't get Messi, unfortunately.
3: Instead, they were hunched over, inspecting each other's stacks of stickers with laser focus. This pastime seems simple. Fill the book with all the stickers representing World Cup teams, players, venues, and other tournament details.
5: I complete England now.
4: Nice.
3: But these stickers are sold in blind packs, similar to baseball or Pokemon cards. Packs start at $2, but costs can quickly add up to hundreds, especially if you start getting repeats.
6: How determined are you to complete this one?
7: Depends on how the cost starts racking up.
3: That's Krista Lakvis. She's organized this meetup for collectors to help one another.
7: I think it's great to sort of meet other people who are also doing it and also excited for the World Cup.
3: The upcoming World Cup is the biggest ever. So there's a record number of stickers, 980 to be exact. That's about 300 more pieces than collectors needed to finish the 2022 World Cup edition. Lakvis was introduced to the hobby as a kid growing up in Guatemala.
7: It's kind of a family thing, at least back there. Like, everybody, mom prints out the Excel, you know, and dad takes you to like meetups just like these, and you beg them both for packets.
3: Soccer writer Clemente Lisi says these sticker albums also serve as time capsules.
8: 10 years from now, you could go back and you can thumb through the album and look at the photos of the players, and you can look at the haircuts, you know, they're different. You can look at the jerseys, they've changed over time.
3: According to Panini America, retailers reported that sticker packets sold out within a week of their release in late April, unseen in previous World Cups. And that demand is emerging in new parts of the country, like Arizona and the Northwest. The surge in interest comes ahead of a major change. Last month, FIFA announced that starting in 2031, an American company, Fanatics, will take over as the official supplier of FIFA trading cards and stickers. Here's Lisi again.
8: I think on that level, it'll be even become more American and more baked into our culture, which is a good thing.
7: Norway 10, there we go, 28. I'll let you count.
3: Back in Central Park, one determined collector found his 980th and final sticker.
9: You finished?
10: I just finished it, yeah.
3: Brian Sanchez says it took countless hours of trading and hitting up multiple stores.
10: This is crazy. Okay, my first ever album I've ever finished. It's insane.
3: But with a mountain of stickers left, Sanchez isn't ready to move on just yet. His next step is to help his mom finish her album. Juliana Kim, NPR News.
0: 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And, you know, we've got lots of great arts and culture reporting over at our website. 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In the forecast tonight, you can expect it to be mostly cloudy. There's a chance of showers and thunderstorms. Lows will be in the mid-50s north to the 60s in southern Minnesota. Right now, Twin Cities has 80 degrees. Fergus Falls is at 77, in Rochester it's 71, and right now in Austin it's 76 degrees. It's All Things Considered at 3:58 on NPR News.
11: I'm Annie Baxter. I'm part of the team of editors here at NPR News. I work with reporters all over the state in cities like Rochester, Moorhead, and Duluth. 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
0: Stalled in Maplewood at County Road D. Other than that, looking pretty clear if you're heading out the door on this Monday, the 8th of June. Twin Cities, 80 degrees right now, and for tonight specifically, we'll have increasing clouds in the metro, some patchy fog late in the night. Lows will be in the middle 60s. For Tuesday, tomorrow looks to be mostly sunny after all that patchy fog in the morning burns off. Highs are going to be around 90 degrees tomorrow. It's All Things Considered. It's 4 o'clock. Yesterday, President Trump pushed baseless claims about the California primary elections.
5: 4 days, and they aren't even close
9: that's
5: to coming
9: how they,
5: up
9: that's
5: with
9: how they count
5: You know
9: the
5: why
9: votes
5: they're doing
9: California.
5: That? Because they're cheating on the election.
9: There's what? Do you have evidence they're, to support
5: all
9: that?
5: All I have to do is look.
0: We'll hear more on why California takes so long to count its votes. This is All Things Considered on NPR News with Ailsa Chang and Mary Louise Kelly. I'm Clay Masters in the Twin Cities. Coming up, as Democrat Graham Planter is poised to officially win the party's nomination tomorrow, many Democratic voters continue to support his campaign despite multiple controversies. This is happening in Maine, of course. And did you know many of the founding fathers made their own beer? A look at how American-made liquid courage fueled the revolution. It's all coming up after headlines. It's 4:01.
14: Live from NPR News in Washington, I'm Ryland Barton. President Trump nominated Todd Blanche for attorney general today. Blanche is Trump's former personal attorney. He's been serving as acting attorney general since Pam Bondi's removal earlier this year. He's moved quickly to pursue the president's agenda, including directing investigations into many of Trump's perceived enemies. The Senate will need to confirm Blanche. The Iranian military says it is halting its offensive on Israel after it traded strikes with Israel yesterday. Tehran had warned it would retaliate after Israel struck the southern suburbs of Beirut in response to rocket fire from the Iranian-backed Hezbollah. NPR's Hadil Al-Shalchi reports.
15: Iran halted its military operations after President Trump said Israel and Iran are, quote, looking to do an immediate ceasefire. Trump posted that the negotiation to end the war was moving along, quote, subject to ignorance or stupidity getting in its way. But in Iran, some say they're getting used to what seems like an endless war. A 28-year-old man who didn't want to give his name due to the risk of arrest for speaking to foreign media says some Iranians felt abandoned. When the world is busy with the World Cup, we are busy with a world war, he says. He accused Iran of sacrificing its people for the sake of the Iranian-backed militant group Hezbollah. Hadil Al-Shalchi, NPR News.
14: Key races for Congress will test how much voters are willing to embrace candidates with scandals in their past. As NPR's Barbara Sprunt reports, scandals that would have upended campaigns now don't seem to stick.
16: There was a time when scandal was a death knell for a political career. But Brandon Rodinghouse, a professor of political science at the University of Houston, says these days some politicians are more likely to lean into a scandal.
17: A lot of politicians will simply frame a scandal as a partisan attack or as misinformation or as a witch hunt that helps rally their base.
16: He says the strategy leverages a deep distrust in the media and a hyper-polarized environment where partisanship outweighs everything else. Barbara Sprunt, NPR News, Washington.
14: New York officials say they're creating free watch parties for World Cup fans after sky-high ticket prices, NPR's Brian Mann reports.
18: New York Governor Kathy Hochul acknowledged Monday most soccer fans have been priced out of attending these games, with some seats at New York-New Jersey Stadium costing thousands of dollars.
19: Most New Yorkers are probably not getting tickets to the stadium, but we want them to share in the sheer joy of this.
18: Free public watch parties are being created around New York State, with New York City Mayor Zoran Mamdani saying giant TV screens will be erected in Central Park for the final match July 19th.
20: 50,000 people having a chance to watch the final of the World Cup together for free in the most iconic park in the world, I think is something that deserves to be celebrated.
18: State attorneys general in New York and New Jersey have also announced an investigation into FIFA's high ticket prices. Brian Mann, NPR News, New York.
14: Wall Street held steadier today and recovered some of its sell-off from last week. This is NPR News.
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22: For NPR News in the Twin Cities, I'm Emily Reese. An Annunciation family is condemning the gaming platform Roblox for a simulation modeled after the 2012 shooting at Sandy Hook Elementary School. Faven Gerezgeher has more.
23: The Connecticut Attorney General recently announced it's investigating Roblox for harming children, in part for the Sandy Hook game. The company says on social media that it removed the simulation on February 6 and has a zero-tolerance policy for such reenactments. But Minneapolis couple Harry and Leah Kaiser want to ensure nothing similar appears again. Their daughter was injured in the mass shooting at Annunciation Catholic Church and school last summer. They said it's, quote, heartbreaking to see such tragedies recreated on the platform. The Kaisers are calling on Roblox to implement stronger guardrails against violent content and to comply with any investigations. I'm Faven Garazgehad.
22: Drivers on I-94 in western Minnesota may encounter brief closures of the freeway this week as crews install new power lines. MnDOT says the work is along I-94 between Alexandria and Osakis. Barring any weather delays, there will be lane closures in the area the next few days with occasional full closures of the freeway for up to 15 minutes. It's shaping up to be a hot, humid, and stormy few days across Minnesota with chances for severe weather. After scattered storms through tonight, highs will climb into the upper 80s to low 90s across much of the state tomorrow and Wednesday. NPR meteorologist Sven Sundgaard says it's also going to be quite humid, setting the stage for storms as a cold front approaches.
1: It looks like storms will develop in the eastern Dakotas. That could be a bow echo line of storms that produce large hail, damaging winds tomorrow night into early Wednesday. Might reach the Twin Cities early Wednesday morning, but then there's going to be a second round late in the day Wednesday that will probably affect the eastern half of Minnesota into Wisconsin.
22: Sven says those storms later Wednesday have the potential to produce all kinds of severe weather, including tornadoes. Cooler, less humid air arrives for late in the week and next weekend. Twin Cities temperature at 80. 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
4: From NPR News, this is All Things Considered. I'm Elsa Chang in Culver City, California.
6: And I'm Mary Louise Kelly in Washington. California's primary election day was last Tuesday, so almost a week ago now. But the state is one of the slowest to count votes in the country. So we're still a long way from knowing the final results. And that has President Trump pushing a familiar story.
5: Do you think it's appropriate that they have an election and 5 days later they're nowhere close to picking
24: a winner? State and local officials acknowledge they are slow. They're urging.
5: No, they're crooked.
24: They're urging the votes to be.
6: That is the president on NBC's Meet the Press this weekend. Host Kristen Welker pushed him on his false election claims, which led to him getting up and abruptly ending the interview.
5: Your elections in this country, we're like a third world country. Your elections are crooked, and you're crooked, and Meet the Press is crooked, and so is ABC, and CBS, and CNN.
24: But Mr. President,
5: you're one-sided crooked networks. All right, let's call it quits, because I've had enough. Thank you, darling. Have a good time.
24: Mr. President, let's please, I traveled all the way to Wisconsin.
6: Joining me now to talk through Trump's claims, also that slow count in California, and what all this could mean for the upcoming midterms, NPR voting correspondent Miles Parks. Hi there.
25: Hi, Mary Louise.
6: Hey, so to ask the basic question, is there any evidence of fraud with the California vote counting process?
25: No, just like there was no evidence that there was fraud in 2020, widespread fraud, I should say, even though, as you heard Trump say, he still to this day claims that there was. But both that election and this one in California present situations that do lend themselves pretty easily to these sort of fraud claims.
6: Okay.
25: Just like Trump looked like he was ahead when votes started coming in 2020, started to be counted, a candidate in the Los Angeles mayor's race named Spencer Pratt looked like he was going to make it to the general in that state's top two primary. But then, as more ballots have been counted, Pratt dropped to third, which is fueling a lot of this conspiracy theorizing because Pratt had really caught on with national conservatives. But this is all pretty easily explained. In recent years, Democrats tend to vote by mail more than Republicans do, and mail ballots take longer to count than in-person votes do. So we'll sometimes see something known as the red mirage, where a Republican candidate looks like they're ahead and then they fade as mail ballots are counted.
6: Okay, that makes sense. It does seem unusual, though, that California does take so long to count. Do we know why?
25: It's really a policy discussion. California is one of the easiest states to vote in, but some of those convenience measures come at the cost of super quick counting. The biggest one is related to how mail ballots are counted and processed. Officials need to scan these mail ballots. They need to check the signatures to make sure of identities. They have to get rid of the envelopes to make sure the ballot is ready to be counted, right? So all of that is fine if the ballot is returned early, but roughly a quarter of people turn in their mail ballots on Election Day. Stephen Richard told me, he's a former voting official from Arizona who's now a fellow at the Cato Institute in Harvard University.
26: That process isn't even getting started until the evening of Election Day or until a day or two after. And that's especially the case when we're talking about millions, legitimately millions of mail ballots that are dropped off on election day.
25: There are a couple other policies that contribute to. California also accepts mail ballots that are postmarked by election day but don't arrive until up until a week after. So election officials are still receiving ballots that will count even today.
6: Like right now. Yeah.
25: Exactly. So all of this contributes to longer vote counting.
6: And I mean, how much of an outlier is California? We've already had a lot of primaries this year, including in a lot of places where people also vote by mail.
25: Yeah.
6: And this is the first time it's popping up.
25: It's really interesting, right? Because California is slow, but they're not actually that slow compared to some other states. You take 2024, for instance. I emailed with MIT political scientist Charles Stewart, who assembled a data set that looked at how quickly each vote was able to report votes in 2024. It took 10 days for California to get to 95% of their votes counted. Sounds like a lot, but it took Alaska roughly the same amount, and it took states like Mississippi and Utah something like 8 days, so not that far off.
6: Interesting. So let me ask about what we may be learning in terms of a playbook for November and those midterms, which are coming up. California, as we noted, it has multiple competitive races, could determine who controls the House of Representatives here in Washington. Might we see this dynamic play out again?
25: I think almost certainly. I mean, the handful of races that we're talking about in California right now are close. And when that is the case, the vote counting process gets spotlighted because it takes longer to call the races. That could be the case again in November. Stephen Richer, the former voting official we heard from earlier, said absent some big policy changes, the only difference that we're going to see is an even tenser political environment.
26: I think we're going to be in for a real slog with California come November, and I think that the volume will be at least 10 times what it is right now.
25: Richer, who is a Republican, noted that Trump has been falsely claiming fraud about elections that he doesn't like for 10 years, since the Iowa caucuses in 2016. So there's no reason to think he'll stop now.
6: That is NPR's Miles Parks covering voting and elections for us. Thank you, Miles.
25: Thank you.
4: There is a term in biology called the extinction vortex. It's when the population of a plant or animal gets so small that its problems start to compound. Fewer individuals makes it harder to adapt. Isolation can lead to inbreeding, and the species spirals further down. NPR's Nate Rott has this story of one species on that precipice and the immense effort to pull them out.
3: There's really no point in trying to keep your feet dry.
7: There's a good log out here if you want to, like, come around and do a little balancing act.
3: Even though Nicole DeRouge says this is what typically qualifies in the Florida Panhandle as a dry pond.
7: I was explaining this to a friend recently. I'm like, I'm in a pond. And she's like, so are you soggy? And I'm like, nope, it's a dry pond.
3: An ephemeral pond that's a little soggy on this day because of rains the night before. It's the perfect place, DeRouge says, as she starts running her fingers through damp grass to look for salamander eggs.
7: I mean, I'm not a salamander, but if I was, I would lay eggs right there.
3: DeRouge is an ecologist with Amphibian and Reptile Conservancy, ARC for short. It's a nonprofit. And the amphibian she's looking for, or its eggs rather, belong to the frosted flatwoods salamander, a secretive ground-dwelling species that, to DeRouge's mind, have really
7: gotten the fuzzy end of the lollipop in terms of habitat destruction and habitat fragmentation and just a suite of challenges that they're facing.
3: Frosties, as they're lovingly called, are a federally threatened species. They live in the longleaf pine forests of the southeastern U.S. Forests that have been razed, logged, and deprived of natural wildfires to the point where today only 3% of them remain intact. Layer that loss of habitat with strengthening hurricanes, shifting weather patterns, and a rapidly changing climate, and the Frosties,
7: they just need enough time to catch up.
3: Enough time to adapt. Crawling in the brush, DeRouge is trying to buy them that time.
7: It's just like the world's itchiest scavenger hunt, interspersed with periodic little injections of serotonin when you find something fun.
3: Something fun being eggs.
8: Oh, there you are. Hi, guys.
10: Oh, wow.
7: This looks like a little drop of water down here.
10: Yeah.
7: Some little goo. This is a pretty big cluster. There's probably like 12 or 15 eggs in this cluster.
3: And they're coming with us.
7: The most important tool of egg collection,
0: A spoon.
9: I'm holding a tablespoon. Yep. We scoop them out of the ground.
3: Left in the wild, DeRouge says maybe 1% of these eggs will reach juvenile adulthood.
9: They'll be eaten by crayfish and snakes and birds and fish and everything, which is great because they're contributing to the food web. But also, there's not enough of them for 99% of them to get eaten.
3: So to boost their odds, she's taking the eggs miles away to a place where they have a better chance of survival. Her backyard.
11: This is like taking home aquarium life to a whole new level.
9: Yeah. I'm like, I'm glad that I build things for fun because this was quite the endeavor.
3: A woodshed she built for home projects now stores eggs. Behind it, rows of cattle tanks fill a clearing between trees, each containing a miniature wetland, complete with water, plants, and macroscopic food that DeRouge and her colleagues have collected in the wild.
9: So we'll put them in here, feed them the tiny food at first, and then as they get bigger, we give them more and more big food.
3: Ensuring that as many of them as possible make it through their vulnerable youth to adulthood.
9: Our ultimate goal in species recovery is to put these animals back on the landscape. And in order to do that, you need animals.
3: This technique of raising an animal in captivity and releasing it is called head starting. It was used to save the California condor and is used for many other imperiled species. And it's a good last resort, says Carola Haas, an ecologist at Virginia Tech who's working to recover a closely related salamander species. But she also says,
12: anytime you rear something in a tank, you're selecting for captivity. And the characteristics that make you good at surviving in a tank may be the exact opposite of the characteristics that make you good at surviving in the wild.
3: Instead, she thinks conservation efforts should focus on improving habitat by reintroducing wildfires to longleaf pine forests and physically removing vegetation.
12: You know, if the habitat restoration doesn't happen, like, then nothing can persist.
3: J.J. Apodaca is the executive director of ARC, and he agrees that habitat protection and restoration is critical for all species. But for the Frosties?
13: In my opinion, there's zero chance the species makes it out of that, like, just naturally sort of recovers itself if we just, like, fix the habitat.
3: Apodaca thinks by necessity, the field of conservation biology needs to enter a new era. With climate change and so many imperiled species in need of help, it's not enough to just protect land or make a new national park.
13: That's important, but it's only part of the way. And so I think, like, to get that next step, we've got to do a lot more implementation, direct species interaction.
3: Direct species interventions, like head starting. Back in the Flatwoods, DeRouge says in drought years like this, it can sometimes feel overwhelming. But she compares it to the story of the kid walking down a beach, throwing stranded starfish back into the ocean.
9: And an old man comes up to him and is like, there's a million starfish down this beach. This is what you're doing doesn't matter. And the little kid looks at him and picks up a starfish and throws it into the ocean and says, it matters to that one.
3: Just like it matters, she says, to each salamander they are able to save. Nate Rott, NPR News, the Florida Panhandle.
15: You're listening to All Things Considered on NPR News. We're going to move a little north from the Florida Panhandle to talk about the Minnesota weather right now. Maybe just as muggy. I don't know. Chief Meteorologist Ben Cathy here is in studio. And first off, let's just talk about the swing in temperatures, not swing in temperatures, the difference in temperatures across Minnesota right now.
17: Yeah, swing from yesterday for sure, Clay, sure. When we were 89 degrees, so close to 90. Today is a little bit of a respite all across the state. So Duluth, you were at 53.6. We'll round it up. But fog is forming. Kitson in the northwest corner, 82. Appleton is 31 degrees above Duluth. That's 85.
15: Yeah.
17: You know, you're driving around. You don't want to do the
15: math. All these numbers.
17: They always tell you avoid the numbers.
15: That's
17: but
15: right.
17: We love them. 75 in Minneapolis right now. So fog forming later on tonight, Clay.
15: Okay. And then it's going to get pretty hot tomorrow, it looks like, at least for the Twin Cities.
17: Oh, yeah. So the fog will burn off around and east of Highway 169. That includes the I-35 corridor. There's more numbers for you.
15: That's right.
17: The fog burns off. We have lots of sunshine. Could lead to some unsettled weather, but by and large, the big story is the heat. 90 degrees, feeling even warmer than that. And then all eyes, at least all weather eyes, are pointed towards Wednesday.
15: And why is that, Ben?
17: Okay, we've got some storms coming in very early Wednesday morning in the northwest corner of the state. Crookston, Kitson, up towards Thief River Falls. That'll be around 1 a.m. By the 3-4 o'clock time frame on Wednesday morning when most are sleeping, we'll have some strong storms running through Albert Lea, Marshall, Worthington, southwest corner of the state. Those will be here closer to dawn in the Twin Cities and could cause some issues with ponding on the water, some white-knuckle driving. Between about 2 and 4 p.m., So early to mid-afternoon, we'll have some really strong to severe storms rolling into the Twin Cities. That is at a level 3 out of 5 on the severe scale. Could go up even higher. The biggest threats there, very large hail, damaging straight-line winds, and an isolated tornado or two. And then through about 7 o'clock Wednesday, we'll have some strong storms in eastern parts of Minnesota. So southeastern Minnesota, on Wednesday afternoon, you want to stay weather aware, have multiple ways to get those warnings for one of the biggest severe weather threats so far this year.
15: Okay, and let's look back at yesterday. A pretty decent rainfall.
17: Yeah, we had some really big rain in some places, like in Blooming Prairie and just to the north there. There was 5-6 inches of rain in just a few hours. The data says that's close to a 200-year storm. That doesn't mean the last time that it happened was 200 years ago, but a 1 in 200 chance of rainfall. That was a lot of numbers.
15: That was a lot of numbers. Chief Meteorologist Ben Caffey, thank you.
17: Thanks.
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4: From NPR News, this is All Things Considered. I'm Elsa Chang.
6: And I'm Mary Louise Kelly. Syria's regime collapsed about a year and a half ago. The U.S. has since lifted onerous sanctions, and people in Syria are picking their lives back up again. That includes thousands of foreign fighters and their families who have stayed behind in Syria. NPR's Emily Fang checked in with a few of them about why they came to fight a war that was not theirs.
14: This bakery off the side of a road in this hillside village is turning out heaps of meat-stuffed buns,
16: maybe a samsa,
14: called samsas, and naan, a kind of flatbread beloved by ethnic Uyghurs. We're in northern Syria, but the food is straight out of Xinjiang, the Uyghurs' homeland, which is now a big chunk of modern-day China. Ethnic Uyghur fighters and their families that fled China have settled here. For more than a decade, they fought and trained with Syrian rebel fighters, part of a dream that they might one day learn how to fight the Chinese government and win independence of their homelands from Chinese control. But now that the Syrian civil war is over, some 20,000 Uyghurs are putting down roots in Syria, running businesses like that bakery, building homes, and setting up Uyghur language schools like this one, where about 300 elementary-age children attend. Nearby, I meet Mary. She's the wife of a senior officer. She wants her children to be multilingual, fluent in Uyghur, but also Arabic and English. All the Uyghurs in this piece, including Mary, only want to use their first names because they fear the Chinese government will arrest their family members still in China. Four of her five children were born in Syria, and she says she hopes they will not just be fighters, but also perhaps diplomats or doctors. But the Uyghurs face an uncomfortable reality here in Syria. They say they felt marginalized within China, but in Syria, the tables have turned. Many Arab Syrians perceive them as foreign occupiers, and some Syrian religious minorities view them as Muslim extremists. But the Uyghurs say their biggest threat is still China. Beijing has pressured Syria's new leadership to deport them. China has accused Uyghur groups of fatal attacks on Chinese soil since 1990. Choktal, the Uyghur senior commander, denies these allegations. China is so strong economically and militarily, he and the fighters NPR interviewed say they believe attacking China is unrealistic, even foolhardy right now. The Chinese Foreign Ministry and State Council did not respond to multiple NPR requests for comment. And the Uyghurs themselves are asking, why are they still in Syria? We came to Syria to train and fight China one day, says a fighter who goes by Abu Muhammad. But Choktal, the commander, says the focus for the community is how to remain here in Syria for now. Syria has become the one place, Choktal says, Uyghurs can preserve their identity, use their language, and save their culture. Liberation, Chokdal says, doesn't mean just picking up a gun. And because the Uyghurs fought alongside Syria's current rulers and helped them win the civil war, the Uyghurs now have political influence. They're part of the new national army. There's talk of giving Uyghurs in Syria Syrian citizenship. In a statement to NPR, the Syrian Defense Ministry said integrating the Uyghurs into their system, quote, serves the interest of protecting Syrian sovereignty and preventing anxiety in their countries of origin. And the Uyghurs also believe they deserve a place in Syria today because they have sacrificed so much here. The cost is evident here. High on a hill on the side of a dirt road are the graves of hundreds of Uyghur fighters who perished fighting the regime of Bashar al-Assad.
1: Abu Madina.
14: A fighter named Anas points to the grave of a friend, the white stone, bright against the red soil. At the foot of the gravestone are three smaller plaques, the names of three men who died trying to bring his friend's body back from where he'd fallen on the front lines. Anas says fighting and dying like this so far from home was not their first choice. We had hoped to be buried in the soil of our homeland, he says. His hope now is his children will not have to wander foreign lands forever. Emily Fang, NPR News, Idlib, Syria.
6: And that story was supported by a grant from the Pulitzer Center on Crisis Reporting.
15: It's All Things Considered on NPR News. I'm Clay Masters. Long-planned and long-debated street reconstruction started this morning at George Floyd Square in Minneapolis, the intersection of 38th Street and Chicago Avenue, where a police officer killed George Floyd 6 years ago. NPR News' Estelle Timar Wilcox was there today and brings us this report.
16: City crews put up barricades and started tearing into the aging asphalt on two blocks adjacent to the square. The lengthy planning leading up to today drew complaints from some businesses and neighbors that the process was too slow, and protests from others who don't want the city disrupting the community memorial to Floyd. Julia Johnson lives down the block. She watched the work start early this morning. She's been frustrated with the city's communication.
18: They put up the road closure sign less than a week in advance. They didn't have answers to any of my questions about, well, where does my son's bus come? And then I got a no parking sign in front of my house. That was unexpected because I don't live on the area that they told me was being worked on.
16: And, she said, city staff didn't take some of her neighbors' preferences for the street design seriously. The rebuilt roads will be open to traffic with space set aside for memorials instead of a pedestrian-only zone that some neighbors wanted.
18: They are not transparent, they're not considerate, and they're not trustworthy.
16: Adam Hayo is the city's project manager. He said the team will be on site and reachable during public meetings throughout the summer.
19: The big idea is just provide them information about what's happening, what's being proposed, construction impacts, schedule, all that good stuff.
16: But some details of the project are still unresolved. Community members are protesting a special tax assessment, which is charging property owners in the square thousands of dollars to help pay for construction. The city council may weigh in on that later this week. And city crews are still talking with artists to decide what happens to their work, including large fist statues at the square. Hayo said the fists are staying put for now, while staff and artists figure out where to put them and who will pay for any potential damage to the art during the project. The street construction is expected to finish next year. Estelle Timar Wilcox, NPR News, Minneapolis.
15: 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There's a congressional report that casts blame over fraud problems in Minnesota in a prelude to fall campaign messaging over money pilfered from state-run programs. The Minnesota Democratic Party officials call it a partisan portrayal. Go to nprnews.org for the latest.
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21: Here's a look at the Twin Cities weather forecast from NPR News.
1: Partly cloudy skies are expected tonight with lows in the mid-60s, and winds from the southeast are expected up to 10 miles per hour. Patchy fog is also forecast after midnight, and looking at tomorrow, mostly sunny skies are expected with patchy fog in the morning, and highs are forecast around 90 degrees. As for tomorrow night, rain showers are likely with a chance of thunderstorms after midnight, and lows are forecast in the lower 70s.
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15: More from a school outside Boston, where educators are making the most of this learning opportunity. That, in your week's forecast, it's all coming up after headlines. 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
4: Live from NPR News in Washington, I'm Janine Herbst. Disgraced cryptocurrency executive Sam Bankman-Fried is asking President Trump for a pardon. As NPR's Bobby Allen reports, Bankman-Fried is serving a 25-year sentence for fraud and money laundering.
21: After months of praising Trump, Bankman-Fried has formally asked for a presidential pardon. A jury convicted the one-time crypto star in 2023 after prosecutors alleged he used money from his customers at the crypto exchange FTX to prop up another business and to pay for his luxury penthouse in the Bahamas. Bankman-Fried was a Democratic mega donor before he was sent to federal prison, but he has since changed his tune, taking jailhouse interviews with Fox News and celebrating President Trump. Trump has issued more than 1,600 pardons and clemencies in his second term, most of those tied to the January 6th Capitol rioters. Bobby Allen, NPR News.
4: The head of the UN nuclear watchdog IAEA says his group has been unable to inspect Iranian nuclear facilities for about a year. Rafael Mariano Grossi says that's creating uncertainty, and he's urging Tehran to work with his group so inspections can go forward. This as the U.S. demands answers on Iran's enriched uranium.
22: I think there is clarity in everybody about the space, the field that the IAEA needs to cover. Then everything will depend on the type of agreement, and this is not on my, you know, on my tray. It's for the United States and Iran, if they come to an agreement, to determine.
4: Meanwhile, Iran and Israel say they're halting attacks on one another for now after trading missile attacks over the weekend amid a two-month-old fragile ceasefire between the United States and Iran. Wall Street in mixed territory by the closing bell. The Dow down 80 points. That's down about 0.1%. The Nasdaq up 220. 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
1: For NPR News in the Twin Cities, I'm Jacob Loy. A Minnesota Department of Natural Resources investigation points to chainsaws as the likely cause of the Birch Bay fire in northern Minnesota. Nicole Kai has more.
24: The fire was declared 100% contained as of Saturday evening. National Forest spokesperson Tim Ingrove says the DNR's investigation determined U.S. Forest Service chainsaw operations appeared to be the cause of the fire. In the coming weeks, firefighters will work on cleanup in the area, like removing water pumps and hoses.
27: There is work that's done to kind of rehabilitate those areas, if any dirt was dug up, to kind of pull that all back over, and if there's any slopes involved, to get some water bar, what we call water bars, in there so that it doesn't, when rain comes, doesn't wash all the soil away.
24: He says there are some fire-weakened trees in the area. Some will come down, and some will be rehabbed. I'm Nicole Kai.
1: At least 7 motorcycle riders have died in crashes along Minnesota roads in less than 2 weeks. 6 of those fatalities happened over the last weekend in May. A 7th person died yesterday morning in Le Sueur County. The State Patrol says a motorcycle was traveling east on State Highway 21 near Montgomery when it collided with a SUV traveling north on a county road. The motorcycle rider, a 59-year-old man from Montgomery, died from his injuries. The other driver was not injured. Minnesota ranks 5th in the nation for overall child well-being, according to new data from the Annie E. Casey Foundation's Kids Count data book. The nonprofit provides annual updates on how kids are faring in America. Minnesota is the highest-ranked Midwestern state for kids' well-being, but still saw one of the biggest drops since 2019. The data book says some of this is education and health setbacks due to COVID. Minnesota improved its own ranking the most in the economic well-being of kids. This is NPR News.
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4: From NPR News, this is All Things Considered. I'm Elsa Chang in Culver City, California.
6: And I'm Mary Louise Kelly in Washington. Federal officials have confirmed 3 more cases of the New World screwworm in Texas. That brings the state's total to 5 in less than a week. These latest cases were found in a calf in South Texas, a goat in Gillespie County, and a dog in Andrews County, hundreds of miles away in West Texas. The flesh-eating parasite was eliminated from the United States decades ago, so its return is raising concerns about livestock, wildlife, pets, and the economic consequences for the nation's largest cattle-producing state. Texas Public Radio reporter David Martin Davies has been following the outbreak. Hey there.
7: Hey, it's good to be here.
6: Hey, tell me more exactly about what the New World, figuring out how we say it, the New World screwworm. What is it? What does it do to an animal?
7: Well, the New World screwworm is the larval stage of a parasitic fly. It's a maggot that eats living flesh. The female fly lays her eggs in an open wound or sometimes around the eyes, nose, mouth, or any other body openings of a warm-blooded animal. Without treatment, the infestation can kill the animal. It primarily threatens cattle and other livestock, but it could also infect wildlife, household pets, and less common cases, people.
6: Hmm. So how is Texas responding? How are the federal, the USDA responding?
7: Secretary of Agriculture Brooke Rawlings was in Texas today. She said this is an emergency, but she wanted to stress that it is not going to impact or hurt the quality of food in the United States.
8: This does not affect the food supply system. This is not a virus. It is not a disease. It is a pest. And so we obviously are treating it as such, but the food supply system remains intact and couldn't be safer.
7: Secretary Rollins also said the USDA in Texas, they're deploying appropriate responses to try to stop the spread of screwworm. It's a quarantine for livestock movement. Texas has established infested zones where all animals will be checked, sterile fly releases in the impacted areas. USDA in Texas have about 75 people actively deployed in the field.
6: And David, you were out talking to folks, including ranchers. What did you see by the way of response?
7: Yeah, I was in Zavala County yesterday, so that's where the first 2 young calves were first detected. That's about 150 miles southwest of San Antonio, 50 miles from the border. There really wasn't that much to see in the way of that response. I was in La Pryor, small town, where the first case was confirmed on Wednesday. There was a roadside checkpoint where state animal health officials were doing voluntary inspections of animals. Mm-hmm. Christian Biedernarn has a ranch about 2 hours south of San Antonio in LaSalle County, where the 3rd infested calf was found. He says ranch hands are keeping a very close eye on the herd.
10: We need those quarantine zones, and we actually have methodology to treat them in terms of sterilization of those flies. And we need funding, and we need to be able to deploy those flies as fast as possible.
6: But David, just going back to underscore, this is only five cases. You said a minute ago that Agriculture Secretary Brooke Rollins was calling this an emergency. Why?
7: So there's a reproductive potential of the fly. It's staggering. And the difficulty of controlling it once it becomes established, it's going to be tough. The screwworm was eradicated from the U.S. in the 1960s through an enormous federal campaign, dropping millions of sterilized screw flies in the impacted areas. It's a way to combat the spread of the screwworm. Mm-hmm. But the United States does not have its own supply of flies.
6: Okay.
7: Got to get them from Panama and Mexico. There aren't enough of them. We're working on a new facility. It won't be ready until May of 2027.
6: David Martin Davies of Texas Public Radio, thanks.
7: Thank you.
4: From screwworms to soccer. As the World Cup kicks off this week, some educators outside Boston, one of the host cities, are finding ways to bring excitement over the global event into the classroom. Elementary schools in Chelsea, Massachusetts have transformed into a hall of nations. Each classroom door is decorated with flags and jerseys of different World Cup countries. Suvan Lee from member station WBUR begins in Algeria.
3: Julian Ponce's second grade classroom shows off the Algerian soccer chant.
9: One, two, three, Viva Algérie! One, two, three.
3: Julian Ponce's second grade classroom shows off the Algerian soccer chant.
9: One,

0: blue states to red. For those who want to make the opposite move, there's a service too, Flee Red States. Chabot's clients, he says, feel outnumbered and tired of being judged for their politics.
1: It's not like people are leaving just because they hate Democrats. They don't like Democrat policies, but they really feel like they are alone, alienated, ostracized.
0: The geographic shift highlighted by Wilbur and Davis is part of a larger trend, something known as ideological sorting or ideological migration. Americans are choosing communities that align with their beliefs. There's been a lot of focus on this in recent years, and while politics are often a factor, researchers say it's usually not the most important one. Stephen Webster is a political science professor at Indiana University. He says Americans do prefer to live near co-partisans, people who agree with them politically.
2: But the desire to live near a co-partisan is nowhere near the desire that Americans express for other things.
0: Those other things? They may include lower taxes, a shorter commute to work, better schools, and a welcoming church. Regardless of the reason for this sorting, though, it does physically divide Americans along the same lines that have already divided them politically. Again, Jessa Davis.
3: When people leave places like Odessa or are too afraid to leave their house, being their authentic selves, it does insulate people from ever having to challenge those beliefs.
0: Wilbur, too, acknowledges the lost opportunities for conversations that could heal Americans' political divisions. It's one thing they can both agree on. Scott Newman, NPR News, Washington.
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5: This is All Things Considered on NPR News. I'm Clay Masters, and time now to check in with Chief Meteorologist Ben Cathy, who is in the studio with me right now. And Ben, we'd had several days where we were flirting with 90, but looks like we're going to hit it tomorrow.
6: Yeah, going to be really close. A lot of you, that may sound pretty wild right now. Some spots are really pretty chilly, down into the 50s in Duluth. But once the fog overnight breaks, and it will by around 9 o'clock at many places on Tuesday morning, we are off to the races, Clay. We'll have temperatures of 90 to 91 across Minneapolis and St. Paul, over to Albert Lea, Fergus Falls, a lot of southern, western, even northwestern parts of the state of Minnesota are in line for 90. And remember that International Falls got there first. Not that that's something to necessarily brag about, but for the first time in 30 years ahead of the Twin Cities pace. And then even hotter as we head into Wednesday, high around 92. So we're going to talk about those storms coming in Wednesday as well.
5: Yeah, let's talk about the timing on those storms and what we should anticipate for Wednesday.
6: Yeah, early morning thunderstorms in northwestern parts of Minnesota, Kitson, Crookston, over towards Thief River Falls and International Falls. We'll have some 1, 2, 3 o'clock in the morning, strong to even severe thunderstorms, followed on the heels by some 4, 5, 6 o'clock in the morning thunderstorms that are approaching the Twin Cities. Now, we don't want those to be severe, but we do want those to take some of the juice out of the atmosphere for later day storms. So it's going to, in between those two rounds, feel like 100 degrees. That's really pumping in the humidity, the energy, the heat needed for more thunderstorms. Those will really be here. Those are the strongest ones we've seen on a widespread scale all year. And that'll be 2, 3, 4 o'clock in the afternoon for the Twin Cities, pushing towards the eastern edge of the state into southwestern Wisconsin, closer to 6, 7 o'clock on Wednesday.
5: So what you're saying is we could have an active All Things Considered on Wednesday.
6: Yeah, it's going to be an active day, but it does get cooler late week.
5: All right. Chief Meteorologist Ben Cathy, thank you.
4: 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I'm Elsa Chang.
7: And I'm Mary Louise Kelly. Graham Plattner is widely expected to win Tuesday's Democratic primary in Maine to take on Republican Senator Susan Collins in the fall. That is despite the fact that the gruff-talking oysterman and Marine Corps veteran has been dogged by controversies for more than 6 months. Maine Public's Kevin Miller has this story about why so many Democrats in Maine seem willing to look beyond Plattner. Rough past.
8: And since the beginning, Maine, you had my back.
9: Yes, sir. Graham Plattner was in his comfort zone Friday, in front of a crowd of supporters in Bar Harbor. But just hours before, he was in damage control mode, following a New York Times story featuring several women describing their toxic and volatile relationships with the candidate. It was the second time in less than a week that fresh and raw details from Plattner's troubled past seemed to threaten his campaign to defeat Collins, whose seat is likely key to Democrats winning back the Senate.
10: Now, as every single piece of that past and journey gets dug up, litigated, and weaponized, you have my back.
9: Plattner thanked the crowd for sticking with him after his past, quote, hurtful comments began surfacing, and as he shared his struggles with PTSD, stemming from his four combat tours in Iraq and Afghanistan. A complete unknown just 10 months ago, Plattner appears poised to easily win Tuesday's Democratic primary as he pledges to fight back against politics as usual. He's leading Collins in general election polls, but after repeated controversies, Plattner now supplements his populist message with talk about redemption and turning one's life around.
11: The scandals of policy in our country are much bigger than the personal problems that he and his family are working out.
9: Standing outside the Bar Harbor Theater, 66-year-old Glennon Friedman is a Democratic voter. She says the real scandals are the large numbers of food insecure children and Maine families struggling to get by. Likewise, Barbara Reeves says she appreciates Plattner's openness about his past struggles.
12: Yes, of course the actions are despicable that he's admitted to. But we all make our mistakes. And those of us who are mature learn from them. And that's what I believe Graham has done.
9: While many Maine Democrats seem willing to forgive and forget, not all of them can see beyond Plattner's past. Some Democrats still plan to vote for Governor Janet Mills, even though she suspended her campaign in late April, while others are gravitating towards a third candidate, David Costello. But Plattner has proven remarkably resilient. Debbie Brinkworth says she's, quote, absolutely fine with Plattner, and that his past troubles were, quote, juvenile.
13: But I am a teacher, and frankly, I have had equal to or worse and watched them grow up and given them the grace to grow up and become wonderful people. And I don't approve of some of what he's done, but he has my vote.
9: 82-year-old Ray Hearn says Plattner has done some regrettable things, but that was in his private life. And Hearn says she appreciates Plattner's focus on helping working people and on Medicare for all.
14: These very progressive views to me are far more important than his past difficulties or indiscretions. And there are far worse ones going on in Washington. We read about them all the time.
9: Should he win Tuesday, Maine voters will likely hear even more about Plattner's indiscretions from Republicans as the fight for control of the Senate plays out in Maine. For NPR News, I'm Kevin Miller in Bar Harbor.
15: Tea is the beverage that we usually associate with the patriots who fought for independence from British rule. But as Andrea Shea of Boston member station WBUR reports, many of the founding fathers were brewing their own beer while fomenting revolution.
16: History buffs flock to downtown Boston so they can time travel back to the birth of the United States at Paul Revere's house, Old North Church, and the Green Dragon Tavern. For Gary Gauger of San Diego, visiting the legendary haunt feels
17: kind of like going into Disneyland for the first time.
16: Gauger is active in the Sons of the American Revolution, an organization for people with direct lineage to freedom fighters. The original Green Dragon was destroyed in the 1800s, but Gauger says this rebuilt shrine to rebellion is still hallowed ground.
17: I have images of a room full of boisterous people raising pewter goblets full of beer and getting some of those brash ideas off of the grog, you know.
18: Debating all the ideas of the Enlightenment, the ideas of what is freedom, what is democracy, what is the role of the government.
16: Malcolm Purinton teaches courses on American history and beer at Northeastern University.
18: People just start rising up in arms, and they would plan this over beers at local taverns like the Green Dragon.
16: Sitting at the bar, Purinton takes in the antique guns, tri-corner hat, and maps of early Boston on the tavern's brick walls. Paul Revere and Dr. Joseph Warren secretly organized revolt at the Green Dragon, so it's known as the headquarters of the revolution.
18: This is where the Loyal Nine, the precursors to the Sons of Liberty, first met after the Stamp Act, when we start seeing that taxation without representation starting to happen.
16: It is also where the Sons of Liberty orchestrated the Boston Tea Party in 1773. Throughout the colonial era, Purinton says taverns and beer were ubiquitous.
18: Everyone was making beer in their homes.
16: They also drank imported beer, wine, and rum until the Patriots boycotted British imports.
18: Samuel Adams met here at the Green Dragon. And he even advocated, like, we need to stop bringing in any imported beer, any imported wine, and start really focusing on our own October beer, our strong beer, because that's something that we're making ourselves, with our local barley being produced by John and Abigail Adams.
16: According to Purinton, beer helped ferment a new American identity across the colonies. He says the governor of Virginia made a statement by serving his homebrew to guests.
18: Patrick Henry, we're talking, you know, give me liberty or give me death. He saw that this is good enough. This is our local Virginian beer.
16: George Washington also brewed. When he took over the Continental Army in 1775, the general issued a command.
18: Washington made sure that every soldier would have a ration of at least 2 pints of spruce beer per day. Because, I mean, it was nutritious, it was part of, you know, some of that liquid courage if you're on the battlefield.
16: Feeling inspired, Purinton orders a pint of an appropriate beer.
18: Go with the Sam Adams. Boston. Yeah.
16: As he takes a sip, Purinton imagines how beer influenced the Founding Fathers when they drafted the Declaration of Independence. This 4th of July, he hopes Americans remember the patriots who came together 250 years ago and raised their pewter beer pots in a new country. For NPR News, I'm Andrea Shea.
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21: Here's a look at the Twin Cities weather forecast from NPR News. Partly cloudy skies are expected tonight with lows in the mid-60s, and winds from the southeast are expected up to 10 miles per hour. Patchy fog is also forecast after midnight, and looking at tomorrow, mostly sunny skies are expected with patchy fog in the morning, and highs are forecast around 90 degrees. As for tomorrow night, rain showers are likely with a chance of thunderstorms after midnight, and lows are forecast in the lower 70s.
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5: It's All Things Considered on NPR News. With Elsa Chang and Mary Louise Kelly, I'm Clay Masters in the Twin Cities. Coming up after headlines, Israel and Iran have paused their latest exchange of strikes following pressure from the U.S. to de-escalate, but both sides warn they will retaliate if hostilities resume. Minnesota's Attorney General Keith Ellison is hosting tonight's public forum in Robbinsdale, giving the public an opportunity to weigh in on a proposed health merger. Plus, new research suggests bumblebees may be capable of problem-solving the way animals with much larger brains do. But first, we're going to get these news headlines. It's 5:01.
0: Live from NPR News in Washington, I'm Ryland Barton. President Trump has officially nominated Todd Blanche to serve as Attorney General, NPR's Ryan Lucas reports.
1: Todd Blanche previously served as President Trump's personal attorney, defending him against criminal prosecutions. After Trump returned to the White House, he tapped Blanche for the number two post at the Justice Department. Blanche then stepped into the top job on an acting basis after Trump pushed out his first Attorney General, Pam Bondi, in April. Since Blanche took over, the Justice Department has aggressively pursued the president's agenda, including prosecutions of Trump's perceived enemies. Blanche also has signed papers that would shield Trump, his family, and companies from IRS tax audits. Blanche's recent work has won praise from Trump, but could complicate his road to confirmation in the Senate. Ryan Lucas, NPR News, Washington.
0: A federal judge in Massachusetts has ruled that President Trump's $100,000 fee for highly skilled worker visas is unlawful. 20 states sued over the policy, saying it would impede their ability to hire teachers and medical workers. The judge ruled that the change intruded on Congress's powers and that the administration had no authority to impose the fee. Final results are in from parliamentary elections in the former Soviet Republic of Armenia. The vote was the latest test of Russia's influence in the region, as NPR's Charles Maines reports.
2: Armenian Prime Minister Nikol Pashinyan's ruling Civil Contract Party took just under 50% of all votes, with the pro-Russian bloc placing a distant second. The result is an endorsement of Pashinyan's recent pro-Western policies, including ambitions to join the European Union and expand ties with the U.S. As the region's traditional power broker, Russia has expressed displeasure over Armenia's drift, imposing bans on key exports and threatening future access to cheap Russian gas. And Pashinyan has other troubles. His party fell far short of a supermajority. That will complicate efforts to push through constitutional changes needed to ratify a U.S.-backed peace deal with longtime rival Azerbaijan and open up trade to the region. Charles Maines, NPR News. Moscow.
0: In Los Angeles today, the man accused of setting what became known last year as the Palisades Fire goes on trial. First on the agenda is jury selection. Steve Futterman reports.
3: Jonathan Rinderknecht is charged with intentionally starting a different fire, the Lachman Fire, just past midnight on January 1st last year. Prosecutors say the Lachman Fire then smoldered underground for a week before resurfacing and exploding into the Palisades Fire. Defense attorney Steve Haney says his client is not guilty. He says the Lachman Fire was started by errant fireworks.
24: Jonathan did not start the fire on January 1st. We believe strongly it was started by a firework.
3: The Palisades Fire led to the death of a dozen people. Nearly 7,000 structures were destroyed. For NPR News, I'm Steve Futterman in Los Angeles.
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26: For NPR News in the Twin Cities, I'm Jacob Loy. The average price of gas in Minnesota has dropped back below $4 a gallon. AAA reports regular gas is averaging $3.97 a gallon across the state today. That's down from a peak of more than $4.40 a gallon in mid-May, though it's still more than a dollar a gallon higher than this time last year. Diesel prices in Minnesota are also falling, averaging about $5.06 today. The prospects of further fuel price decline are uncertain. Oil prices are up today on news of new military airstrikes in the Middle East. June is the month when major crops typically see their maximum growth rates, but they need a lot more water. Matthew Holding Eagle III has more.
27: New data shows initial plantings for corn and soybeans in three quarters of the state have been a success. That's despite over half the state nearing drought conditions. Ben Cathy is chief meteorologist for NPR News. He says early in the season, root systems haven't traveled deep into the soil yet, and that makes growing easier.
4: the established corn and soybeans are showing 75% good or excellent levels. That's great news, but we do need the rain to help things out.
27: Kathy says he's hopeful crops will get some heavy rain this month. By the end of June, they typically need an inch or more of water to maintain good health. I'm Matthew Holding Eagle III.
26: Minnesota Attorney General Keith Ellison is reviewing a proposed merger between Sanford Health and North Memorial Health. Ellison says state law requires his office examine whether health care transactions serve the public interest. That includes possible effects on access to care, costs, workers, and services for underserved communities.
6: We don't want to create health care deserts. You know, we want to make sure people continue to get served.
26: Ellison says the review should take several weeks. I'm Jacob Loy in the Twin Cities, and you're listening to All Things Considered here on MPR News.
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7: From NPR News, it's All Things Considered. I'm Mary Louise Kelly in Washington.
15: And I'm Elsa Chang in Culver City, California. President Trump wants the war with Iran to end and the Strait of Hormuz to reopen. But today marks the 100th day of war, and that war has flared up again, with Iran firing missiles at Israel and Israel striking Iran. But less than 24 hours into this exchange of fire, the two announced, hours apart, that the fighting was over, at least for now. Joining us now to talk about all this is NPR international correspondent Aya Batraoui in Dubai. Hi, Aya.
8: Hi, Elsa.
15: Hi. Okay, so these earlier attacks between Iran and Israel, they didn't begin in either country, right? They started in Lebanon. Can you just tell us more about what happened?
8: Yeah, so for weeks now, Israel has been expanding its invasion of Lebanon and its war with Hezbollah. That's the group backed by Iran. Mm-hmm. Israeli soldiers are now deeper into Lebanon than they've been in nearly three decades. And in parts of the south, Israel has been leveling entire villages in controlled demolitions, and its attacks have killed more than 3,600 people in the past 3 months, according to Lebanon's health ministry. So Hezbollah is attacking Israel's army in southern Lebanon, where Israel says 22 soldiers have been killed. It's also fired at Israel. Hezbollah yesterday said it launched a drone at an army post in northern Israel. Israel then bombed a target, but it wasn't in southern Lebanon. It was in Lebanon's capital of Beirut, in a suburb there where Hezbollah has offices. And that is when Iran got involved.
15: Right. Okay, but why did Iran attack Israel now specifically? Because this isn't the first time that Israel has bombed Beirut in recent weeks, right?
8: Right. I mean, but the big picture here is Iran is telling Trump he cannot have an end to the war in the Gulf and keep the war in Lebanon raging. Iran has insisted since April's ceasefire deal with the U.S. that it has to include an end to Israel's war in Lebanon. And it has been warning against Israel's escalations there. So last night, after Israel's bombing of Beirut, Iran launched missiles at Israeli Air Force bases and other sites and continued attacking Israel this morning, making clear again that Lebanon is a red line for them. And once again, sirens rang out with people sheltering in bunkers in parts of Israel. Now, Iran's decision to launch these attacks have drawn mixed reactions inside Iran. There were people rallying last night in Tehran in support of these attacks on Israel. I want you to have a listen to this clip from one of those rallies aired by Iran's press TV. So while you're hearing people there rallying in Tehran for war with Iran, NPR also reached people in Iran today who said their government has sacrificed their safety for Hezbollah and for these endless wars.
15: Yeah, I mean, almost immediately after Iran's attacks, Israel hit back. Can you talk about how does Israel explain what it did?
8: So earlier this morning, Israel says it struck an Iranian petrochemical plant and sites in Tehran and other areas of the country. It also says that it intercepted a missile fired by Yemen's Houthis. Now, that group has mostly stayed out of this war, but today the Houthis say they fired those missiles at Israel as part of the, quote, axis of resistance. But Elsa, by early afternoon in the Gulf, Iran said it was suspending this offensive, saying Israel had, quote, learned a lesson. And then hours later, Israel's Prime Minister Benjamin Netanyahu released a video in Hebrew saying Israel, too, would hold fire. But he said Israel will defend itself to whatever extent is required. And Netanyahu said that he said this to Trump as well. And let me make clear here, there were no casualties in Israel from all of this and only one person hospitalized in Iran.
15: Okay. Do we know if the U.S. was involved in any of these attacks?
8: So it doesn't appear that it was. Actually, Trump was very clear in comments to several news outlets yesterday that he did not want Israel to retaliate, saying that this would blow up hopes for a deal with Iran. And he told the Financial Times that he is the one calling the shots, not Netanyahu. But hours later, Israel did fire back at Iran. And this morning, Trump posted online that final negotiations to end the war with Iran were proceeding, subject to what he said, quote, was ignorance or stupidity getting in the way. But we know that Trump and Netanyahu started this war in Iran together, and we know, Elsa, that they're at odds. Trump has admitted to cursing at Netanyahu in a call, calling him crazy over Israel's continued bombing of Lebanon. But what we saw today is Netanyahu railing against those diplomatic efforts. You know, he expanding that war in Lebanon, which health authorities say killed another 7 people today, can quickly engulf the region and derail Trump's negotiations with Iran.
15: That is NPR's Aya Betraoui in Dubai. Thank you, Aya.
8: Thanks, Elsa.
7: There was no clear sweeping winner at the Tony Awards last night in New York, other than the pop music icon Pink. NPR's Jennifer Venasco was watching.
9: The Tonys are traditionally a night to celebrate Broadway artists, but it was the musician and host Pink who stole the show. She came in flying from the ceiling, dressed like Peter Pan.
10: I just want to show how much I love theater, even though I've never been on Broadway.
9: She was an unusual choice, but producers were hoping she'd pull in new viewers. The Tonys are the industry's chance to demonstrate why theater matters. And Pink started off the broadcast with a bang. She took over Radio City Music Hall's huge stage with 170 performers, all celebrating leading ladies.
11: Kitschy, Leslie Manville. Kitschy, Carrie.
9: No single production swept the awards this year. Death of a Salesman won 6 Tonys, including Best Revival of a Play and Best Direction. Schmigadoon, which won Best Musical, had 4 total awards, as did The Lost Boys and Ragtime.
11: Giving the nation a music vision, the people called it Ragtime.
9: Which won for Best Musical Revival.
23: We are in this work because we believe the arts are an antidote to despair, and we at Ragtime are so grateful to partner with the entire theater community in the project of building towards hope, empathy, and democracy.
9: That's Ragtime's director, Lear de Bessonnet. The play Liberation, about the feminist movement of the 1970s, was a surprise winner for Best Play. It won the Pulitzer earlier this year. Playwright Bess Wohl said the Tony was overdue.
23: I want to say that it has been almost 40 years since an American woman playwright won this award.
9: Playwright Wendy Wasserstein was the last. She won in 1989 with The Heidi Chronicles. The producers had pushed the design awards to an earlier pre-show, leaving plenty of time in the CBS broadcast to showcase Broadway's biggest draw, the musical numbers.
12: Make some noise for the company of cats, the Jellicle Ball!
11: Because Jellicle's cat, Jellicle's too.
9: That reimagined Andrew Lloyd Webber musical is set in the queer ballroom scene, and audience members waved fans, clacking them in the air as the cats danced. Not only did the nominated musicals get their chance to shine, but there were performances from long-running shows like The Book of Mormon and Chicago. Pink returned to perform.
11: And all that jazz gonna
9: after an evening spent making the case for live theater, the show ended with lead producer Lorne Michaels accepting the Best New Musical Award for Schmigadoon.
13: Sometimes singing, dancing, a lot of jokes, and a happy ending is really all you need.
9: Jennifer Venasco, NPR News, New York.
15: Spontaneous problem solving. Humans do it alongside other primates, as well as elephants and even some birds. But new research seems to suggest that bumblebees may be capable of flexible cognition as well. Here's science reporter Ari Daniel.
14: When behavioral ecologist Olle Logola first started studying bumblebees about a decade ago, he was open to them doing the unexpected.
17: If you don't have limitations, then you can go wild and crazy and find completely novel stuff.
14: Logola wondered if his bees could manage something animals with much bigger brains could do. In a classic experiment over a century ago, a German psychologist suspended a banana just out of reach of a chimpanzee. The researcher also placed a handful of boxes nearby.
17: Then the chimpanzee realized that if I'm piling up those boxes and then climbing onto the boxes, I can reach the banana. And that's what happened.
14: Evidence, the researcher said, of spontaneous problem solving. Logula, who was at the University of Oulu in Finland at the time, wanted to replicate the banana and box experiment for bumblebees, organisms that could easily fly to reach a reward. So Logula put the bees in a hollow container about an inch high and placed a blue circle, the insects associated with food, on its ceiling.
17: We designed the arena so that it's just annoyingly a little bit too high for them to stand and reach the ceiling, but too tiny for them to fly.
14: I call up a video from the first experiment. There's a bumblebee inside the container, the blue circle on the ceiling, and a small styrofoam ball. It's kind of wild, but bee after bee in the video clings to the little ball and starts rolling it around.
17: Bumblebees, they love rolling balls. Some of them, they needed more time and made like more errors, if you will.
14: But eventually, almost three-quarters of the bees got the ball beneath the blue dot and then climbed it like a step stool to reach the otherwise unreachable reward.
17: Wow, I wasn't expecting that high success rate.
14: But what if the bees weren't purposely directing the ball towards the reward?
17: This is the alternative explanation.
14: So Logula and his colleagues made things harder. They added barriers to block the blue dot from view. Then they introduced the ball, and some 80% of a new batch of bees rolled the ball around the barrier to get to the blue circle, convincing Logula the bees had solved the problem spontaneously. A first, he says, for an insect. As for why they might be capable of such cognitive flexibility.
17: If the workers can flexibly find new ways to get food for the colony, that's the skill that they need to have.
14: The research is published in the journal Science.
2: We sort of had this underlying assumption that somehow bigger brains means more powerful computations. And so demonstrating this in the bumblebees is really wonderful.
14: Kat Hobater is a primatologist at the University of St. Andrews in Scotland who wasn't involved in the study. She says it does a good job replicating similar experiments conducted on species across the animal kingdom.
2: Intelligent brains come in really diverse shapes and sizes.
14: As for Ole Lokola, he says the bumblebee keeps on impressing him.
17: Now I think that we are maybe not that smart. We have to be smarter to kind of design experimental setups where we can test their real limits. I don't know what the limits are, but like, it's not here yet.
14: For NPR News, I'm Ari Daniel.
5: It's All Things Considered on NPR News. I'm Clay Masters. Thanks so much for being with us on this Monday. It is the 8th of June. I'm in studio right now with Chief Meteorologist Ben Cathy. And Ben, we are seeing a little bit of thunderstorm activity in far southeastern Minnesota, but this is the calm before, I don't know, the more storms?
16: Well, yeah, more storms on Wednesday for sure. We're going to be tracking that. But right now there's some storms over Houston County and the city of Houston, just to the west of La Crosse and above the Iowa border. Those are pretty stationary, as are a couple of storms that look like they're closing in on the Twin Cities. But right now they are stagnant just to the east of St. Cloud and over Princeton and the Zimmerman area. We've got a dense fog advisory for the Lake Superior Lakeshore later on tonight. By the way, a 30-degree gap between Duluth and much the rest of the state. And we do have fog forming in the Twin Cities along and east of Highway 169 from the cities all the way north.
5: What can we expect for this heat that's going to be knocking on our door tomorrow?
16: I think a lot of people, the heat's going to be the biggest noticeable thing on Tuesday and Wednesday. Tomorrow, a couple isolated storms, but just plain hot, high around 90, 91, maybe feeling like the lower 90s. Not corn sweat season quite yet, but it is definitely human sweat season.
5: That's right. That's right.
16: Wednesday, the weather geeks are really tracking a lot of these storms. There'll be early morning thunderstorms, 1, 2, 3 o'clock in the northwestern part of Minnesota. Look, most people will be sleeping through those. And then storms before dawn reaching for the Twin Cities. That could cause some white-knuckle driving for the morning commute. Then the day clears, the day warms, heating up to around 92, but feeling like 100 with the heat index. You might guess that that bubbles up more storms. 2, 3, 4, 5 o'clock on Wednesday, some strong to severe weather, straight line winds, even some tornado potential, hoping that that first round, though earlier in the day, takes some of the sting away from those later storms.
5: All right. Well, Chief Meteorologist Ben Cathy, thank you.
16: Thanks, Clay.
5: It is 520.
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5: This is All Things Considered on NPR News. I'm Clay Masters. Today, the Columbia Heights City Council will decide whether to continue to keep their flock cameras. The 12 cameras used by the city's police department have drawn ire due to privacy concerns and data security. Here to talk to us about flock cameras and their security concerns is Will Owen, Communications Director at the Surveillance Technology Oversight Project, a nonprofit that advocates for stronger privacy laws. Thanks for being with us, Will.
0: Thank you so much for reaching out to us.
5: Yeah. So for those who don't know, can you explain what flock cameras are and how they differ from just other cameras?
0: Yeah. So flock cameras are automated license plate readers that are rapidly expanding into all areas of American life, creating a vast surveillance dragnet across the country. And they are different in that they are automated and track vehicles as they travel on the road and have that particular AI-enabled facet that is especially invasive.
5: Got it. Well, the mayor of Columbia Heights has said that this is less about the flock cameras and more about the community's concern for the security of the data. I mean, is there a way to harvest this data and hold it securely?
0: There's really no way to harvest that data that is so invasive and so vulnerable to abuse by local law enforcement agencies data that can end up in the hands of ICE and other federal agencies. This is the kind of data that should really not be collected and retained in the first place to truly protect Minnesotans from mass surveillance. Hmm.
5: Is it possible to ensure that data retrieved from these cameras will just be used by local police and not the federal government?
0: There are too many backdoor ways for this kind of data to end up in the hands of ICE or other federal agencies. So it's really best to not collect it in the first place. There's really no safe way to use technology like Flock or other automated license plate readers. When every turn we take is tracked, it creates a potent tool for law enforcement to target political activists, religious groups, immigrant communities, anyone who might be seeking reproductive or gender-affirming health care. We need to really examine and understand how these technologies disproportionately target marginalized communities and are not deployed uniformly across communities.
5: Anything that I'm missing here in my line of questioning that you think is important to bring up?
0: This is really a bipartisan issue at this point. There are many conservative-led municipalities and states around the country, such as Arkansas, Idaho, Montana, that have been fighting back against automated license plate readers and flock. These have joined many other more left-leaning municipalities and states, including Illinois, Massachusetts, New York, Washington, and as we're seeing in Minnesota. So communities across the country are really mobilizing against these technologies, and it's a bipartisan issue because everybody is increasingly concerned by how these technologies are eroding privacy, civil liberties, civil rights across the country.
5: Will Owen is Communications Director at the Surveillance Technology Oversight Project. That's a nonprofit that advocates for stronger privacy laws. Thank you so much for your time.
0: Thank you so much for reaching out to STOP.
5: And Columbia Heights Mayor Marquez Simula will join us live on Morning Edition tomorrow at 5:44 to discuss the results of the vote and why flock cameras have been controversial in the community. Don't worry, you'll be able to hear her elsewhere in the program as well. It's been a month since Sanford Health and North Memorial Health announced their plan to combine to form a single nonprofit health system. Sanford is based in South Dakota and operates in several Midwestern states, especially in rural areas. North Memorial runs two hospitals and a network of clinics in the northern Minneapolis suburbs. Minnesota's Attorney General, Keith Ellison, has the power to review health mergers in the state and potentially sue to stop them. That's under a 2023 law. His office is hosting tonight's public forum in Robbinsdale, giving the public the opportunity to weigh in on a proposed health merger.
3: What we really want to do is do a good investigation. We want to do a good review. And that's the idea. I'm not walking into this prejudging the you know, whether this is a good transaction or not. We'll look at it the way, you know, that we are required to based on the statute. But we really need your input. And when I say your input, I mean, you know, the public's input to really make that decision. And whenever there's a transaction like this, that, you know, there is a potential impact on provider costs and trends, containment of healthcare spending. There's a potential impact on wages, collective bargaining. There's an impact on services that might be provided. So we just want to know. And because we don't know everything, right? That's why we do every investigation. So we're trying to find out facts.
5: That's Minnesota AG Ellison speaking with NPR News host Nina Moyney earlier today on Minnesota Now. Ellison says his office is considering multiple factors while they evaluate this proposal and how it could affect Minnesotans' healthcare experience.
3: So we're looking at issues of, will this impact public health? Mm-hmm. Will it reduce or affect the community's continued access to affordable quality care and the services that have been provided historically? Will it have an impact on competing healthcare options and, you know, within primary and dispersed service areas? You know, other things like, well, what about delivery of healthcare to disadvantaged, uninsured, underinsured, underserved populations? Mm-hmm. We don't want to create healthcare deserts. You know, we want to make sure people can continue to get served. And as I already noted, you know, will there be an impact on health insurance services, skilled health care workers? You know, and so there are a number of things to consider.
5: This proposed merger between Sanford Health could help stabilize North Memorial Robbinsdale Hospital, a level one trauma center that is struggling financially. The move between the two health systems is expected to be finalized later this year, pending regulatory approval from federal and state agencies.
3: There have been transactions where we've raised objections. There have been transactions where we have not raised objections, right? So it's not, the fact that we're holding this hearing should not signal to anyone that we've already arrived at a conclusion. We have not. Now, we want to hear from everybody and we want to do a proper evaluation.
5: That's Minnesota Attorney General Keith Ellison speaking with my colleague Nina Moyney. The public forum on Sanford Health's proposed acquisition of North Memorial Health is coming up in about a half hour today in Robbinsdale. This is All Things Considered.
4: 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Stay informed, intrigued, and delighted with me wherever you get your podcasts.
26: Here's a look at the Twin Cities weather forecast from NPR News. Partly cloudy skies are expected tonight with lows in the mid-60s, and winds from the southeast are expected up to 10 miles per hour. Patchy fog is also forecast after midnight, and looking at tomorrow, mostly sunny skies are expected with patchy fog in the morning, and highs are forecast around 90 degrees. As for tomorrow night, rain showers are likely with a chance of thunderstorms after midnight, and lows are forecast in the lower 70s.
19: I'm Jeff Jones, a producer at NPR News. My job is to make sure the news and weather we produce here meshes neatly with the programs from our partners at NPR and the BBC. This vital mix of information is made possible by member contributions. Thank you.
5: Still to come, both the U.S. and Iran are dealing with the economic fallout from the war, but there is one big difference.
1: The Iranian regime is not a democratic system. They don't have to answer to public opinion the same ways.
5: Even so, the Iranian people are being forced to endure significant financial hardships. Plus, we get a snapshot of the public viewing party of the NBA final game between the New York Knicks and the San Antonio Spurs. First, we get headlines.
6: Live from NPR News in Washington, I'm Janine Hurst. Iran and Israel have agreed to halt fighting for now after the two countries traded tit-for-tat attacks on each other and Lebanon over the weekend. This is the fragile ceasefire between the U.S. and Iran holds, but a peace deal is still elusive. NPR's Jane Arraf has more.
20: We're seemingly at a standstill. President Trump has said he's close to a deal, but Iran has made clear that close doesn't really mean the same thing to them. I mean, at issue are some very important things, whether Iran gets revenue from the Strait of Hormuz. And then this first phase doesn't even discuss the nuclear issue, which the U.S. has said was the most important one.
6: NPR's Jane Arraf reporting from Beirut. Watchdogs at the Government Accountability Office are raising concerns about the Census Bureau's work on modernizing how it stores and processes data that it collects through federal government surveys. As NPR's Hanziulah Wong reports, the Congressional Watchdog Agency says there are potential risks to the 2030 census.
21: The Census Bureau has a new program for managing the survey responses it collects to produce key statistics, including results from the 2030 census. But Kevin Walsh, the director of the Government Accountability Office, sees a problem. He says the way the Bureau has estimated the timing of the rollout for parts of its centralized data repository runs the risk of delays in releasing 2030 census data.
22: This is how we allocate seats in our House of Representatives. This is how we distribute billions of dollars of taxpayer funds. So we really have to get this done in time, which is why getting the schedule done and making sure that it's comprehensive and reliable is so important.
21: The Census Bureau says it agrees with the GAO's recommendations for scheduling changes. Anzila Wong, NPR News.
6: U.S. futures contracts are trading lower at this hour. 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
26: For NPR News in the Twin Cities, I'm Jacob Loy. The Justice Department is seeking to revoke the U.S. citizenship of a Somali-American man who was convicted in the Feeding Our Future fraud scheme. Matt Sepik reports.
27: Abdikadir Kadiye is awaiting sentencing after pleading guilty in 2023 to wire fraud for his role in the scheme to steal hundreds of millions of dollars from taxpayer-funded child nutrition programs during COVID. The 54-year-old is among the latest people the Justice Department is seeking to denaturalize. Neither the DOJ news release nor court documents mention his Feeding Our Future conviction, but filings in both cases list the same age and home address. Authorities say Kadiye applied for residency under a different name in 1999, but was ordered to leave the country. He allegedly stayed, applied for citizenship as Abdikadir Kadiye, and was naturalized in 2012. According to the complaint, fingerprints from both applications confirm he's the same person. I'm Matt Sepik, Minneapolis.
26: The Minnesota Court of Appeals has ruled that the city of Faribault erred when it decided a proposed data center did not require a more in-depth environmental study. The nonprofit Minnesota Center for Environmental Advocacy appealed the decision. It argued the city didn't have enough information about the project's potential air and noise pollution and greenhouse gas emissions. Luke Norquist is a legal fellow at the center.
28: I think it's a big day for residents across Minnesota who have had so many questions about data centers that have been popping up really rapidly and with really huge development proposals across the state.
26: The city of Faribault said it's disappointed by the decision and it believes it acted appropriately, based on the information available at the time. It's shaping up to be a hot, humid, and stormy few days across Minnesota with chances for severe weather. After scattered storms through tonight, we'll see highs climb into the upper 80s to lower 90s across much of the state tomorrow and Wednesday. I'm Jacob Loy in the Twin Cities, and you're listening to All Things Considered here on NPR News.
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7: This is All Things Considered from NPR News. I'm Mary Louise Kelly in Washington.
8: And I'm Elsa Chang in Culver City, California. All right, New York Knicks fans have never been short on belief. Their team has not won the NBA championship in more than 50 years. That's a half century, people. But now the Knicks have won 13 straight games and are just 2 wins away from the title. And tonight, the NBA Finals head to New York City for Game 3 against the San Antonio Spurs. And President Trump is expected to show up in person, which means a whole lot of security around Madison Square Garden. So one big public viewing party is moving north to Bryant Park, which is right outside of NPR's New York Bureau. And that is where we find NPR's Willa Rubin. Hi, Willa.
9: Hi, Elsa.
8: Hi. Oh, my God. I'm so envious that you are there right now, this moment. What is the energy like? Like, what are you seeing? What are you hearing? Bring me there.
9: Elsa, the energy is massive. Well, but it's interesting because while the energy is palpable around New York City, around Bryant Park, the energy is beginning. Around 3 o'clock in the afternoon, they blocked off the gates, the sort of entrance areas of this park, which is, you know, super popular. Around 12 million people visit a year. It's normally full of tourists who are here to visit the Stephen Schwarzman New York Public Library building, say hi to Patience and Fortitude, the lions that are at the entrance of the library, of
8: course.
9: Love
8: those lions.
9: Love the lions. Or they're here because they are white-collar workers. They're here eating their salad bowls. But, 3 o'clock, it all became pretty tranquil. And, you know, there are normally, like, chairs that are scattered all around the lawn. But when I walked by this afternoon, some of the workers at Bryant Park told me that all 4,000 chairs had been moved to the outskirts of the lawn, getting the lawn ready for another big party.
8: I mean, there have been other watch parties during these playoffs outside of Madison Square Garden. So how does where you are right now compare with those watch parties? It's just so much bigger. There's so much more excitement, I imagine, yeah?
9: Well, there's so much excitement in New York City right now. I mean, as the Knicks have done super well across this entire season, there have been these gigantic watch parties around Madison Square Garden. And, like, these parties have just become even more big, even more raucous. At one point, the New York Police Department tried to tame those down. That ultimately did not come to pass. The fans prevailed. But, you know, because President Trump is in New York today to watch the Knicks' first game in the finals on their home turf in New York City, the Secret Service has shut down the area around Madison Square Garden, hence the move to Bryant Park.
8: Right. Okay. I mean, you are nailing it here. This is the first finals appearance since 1999 for the Knicks. So, New York City is going kind of insane right now. Can you just paint me a picture of the all-out insanity across the city right now?
9: Yeah, I mean, New York City, I think it is fair to say, is losing its collective minds. You know, walking down the street, you know, you see orange and blue everywhere, chalk on the sidewalks. Everyone is in their Knicks varsity jerseys, their bedazzled Knicks-themed hats. I talked to a family who have been watching the Knicks for a really long time, you know, have been heartbroken in their words before, but now is a particularly special moment.
10: It's been a roller coaster. Like, we literally just felt everything. Like, it's indescribable.
9: People are really, really excited. But, you know, this time they may have a shot.
8: They may indeed have a shot. That is NPR's Willa Rubin, Planet Money producer. But today, our New York City basketball correspondent. Thank you so much, Willa.
9: Thank you so much, Elsa. It's been a pleasure.

0: Southeast Asia. For Chris Michaels, the move meant leaving behind a corporate career in Chicago and starting over in Thailand. He says the transition wasn't easy.
1: There were a couple of moments where I'd wake up at 2, 3 in the morning having mini panic attacks, thinking, what did I do? I can't believe I quit my job and now I'm 8,000 miles away from everybody I know.
0: Even now, he says there are limits.
1: I'm a guest in this country, and I will always, in some regards, that's the only thing I will ever be.
0: Duffy says experiences like that often don't show up in the videos people see online.
2: The images that circulate about life or work that circulate online are always filtered through a glossy prism.
0: For Mia Moore, she's still getting to know Vietnam's culture and adjusting to life there. But she says the stress is lifted.
3: My prime focus now is how do I want my day to look?
0: Without the financial pressure, she says she has more control over her daily life. Windsor Johnston, NPR News.
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5: This is All Things Considered on NPR News. I'm Clay Masters. Long-planned and long-debated street reconstruction started this morning at George Floyd Square in Minneapolis, the intersection of 38th Street and Chicago Avenue, where a police officer killed George Floyd 6 years ago. NPR News' Estelle Timar Wilcox was there today and brings us this report.
6: City crews put up barricades and started tearing into the aging asphalt on two blocks adjacent to the square. The lengthy planning leading up to today drew complaints from some businesses and neighbors that the process was too slow, and protests from others who don't want the city disrupting the community memorial to Floyd. Julia Johnson lives down the block. She watched the work start early this morning. She's been frustrated with the city's communication.
7: They put up the road closure sign less than a week in advance. They didn't have answers to any of my questions about, well, where does my son's bus come? And then I got a no parking sign in front of my house. That was unexpected because I don't live on the area that they told me was being worked on.
6: And, she said, city staff didn't take some of her neighbors' preferences for the street design seriously. The rebuilt roads will be open to traffic with space set aside for memorials instead of a pedestrian-only zone that some neighbors wanted.
7: They are not transparent, they're not considerate, and they're not trustworthy.
6: Adam Hayo is the city's project manager. He said the team will be on site and reachable during public meetings throughout the summer.
8: The big idea is just provide them information about what's happening, what's being proposed, construction impacts, schedule, all that good stuff.
6: But some details of the project are still unresolved. Community members are protesting a special tax assessment, which is charging property owners in the square thousands of dollars to help pay for construction. The city council may weigh in on that later this week. And city crews are still talking with artists to decide what happens to their work, including large fist statues at the square. Hayo said the fists are staying put for now, while staff and artists figure out where to put them and who will pay for any potential damage to the art during the project. The street construction is expected to finish next year. Estelle Timar Wilcox, NPR News, Minneapolis.
9: From NPR News, it's All Things Considered. I'm Mary Louise Kelly.
10: And I'm Elsa Chang. Before walking out of a volatile interview on NBC's Meet the Press this weekend, President Trump defended his progress in the war with Iran. He said a ceasefire has proven effective and that the conflict is only 3 months old. Meanwhile, Iran and Israel traded strikes overnight, and one of the main stumbling blocks of the war, Iran's control of the Strait of Hormuz, remains unresolved. NPR's Kat Lonsdorf looks at the state of the strait.
11: Richard Mead is the editor-in-chief of Lloyd's List Intelligence.
12: We track ships.
11: A noted authority on global shipping activity. Mead and his colleagues have spent a lot of time in the past 3 months tracking ships around the Strait of Hormuz. And something recently caught their attention.
12: There has been, over the last 3 weeks, a fairly steady flow of ships that are moving.
11: U.S. forces have been quietly guiding a handful of ships through the strait, away from Iran and near the coast of Oman. When asked by NPR, U.S. Central Command did not dispute that assessment. But this is not an official operation, like the short-lived Project Freedom that the Trump administration announced at the beginning of last month, only to pause days later, which would have seen the U.S. Navy physically escort stranded ships through the strait. Mead says ship operators tell him there is no central coordination. The journey is still extremely risky, seen as kind of a last resort. Over several weeks, only a few ships a day have gotten out this way, a far cry from the more than 120 daily that passed through the strait before the war.
12: This is not a normalization of trade.
11: The Strait of Hormuz is a critical global choke point. Its closure has led to a significant disruption in energy supplies worldwide. And it's become a key focus of any talks about ending the war in Iran. Secretary of State Marco Rubio was questioned about it several times last week as he made his rounds on Capitol Hill. But both the U.S. and Iran have recently dug in their heels about their respective blockades on the strait. Here's President Trump in that Meet the Press interview over the weekend with Kristen Welker.
13: There is a naval blockade in place,
14: yeah,
13: which technically is an act of war under international law. So is this a war as long as there's a naval blockade in place?
14: Well, we have a blockade. It's been extremely effective. And the reason we have it is they try to blockade and now we blockaded them.
11: Trump eventually walked out of that interview. And even when or if the strait does reopen, it will take a while to fix the mess that's been made.
15: There's around probably 1,000 ships at the moment that need to get out.
11: Tom Bartoszek-Harlow is a spokesperson for the International Chamber of Shipping, the global trade association for ship owners and operators. He says just getting the ships that are currently stuck out will take days, maybe weeks, and getting trade back to where it was back in early February before Israel and the U.S. attacked Iran will likely take months.
15: We need to see a return to the situation that we had before the start of this war, where ships had unimpeded access through the Strait of Hormuz.
11: Not just for the global economy, but because that's what's expected under international law.
15: By definition, freedom of navigation is free.
11: Anything short of that would set a new and dangerous precedent. But others, like Mead at Lloyd's List, worry that new precedent has already been set.
12: The reality is that once the strait has been closed once, it can be closed again.
11: Meaning that countries and companies are already rerouting to rely on it less. And this weaponization of trade has implications for other crucial waterways, too. In April, Indonesia's finance minister floated the idea of tolling ships transiting the Strait of Malacca, another massively important global shipping route. He later walked that back after pressure from Indonesia's foreign minister. And over the weekend, the Iran-backed Houthi militia in Yemen threatened to stop Israeli ships from operating in the Red Sea. As Mead puts it,
12: what happens in Hormuz does not stay in Hormuz.
11: How this all ends will have ripple effects around the world. Kat Lonsdorf, NPR News, Washington.
9: Time now for My Unsung Hero, our series from the team at the Hidden Brain podcast. My Unsung Hero tells the stories of people whose kindness left a lasting impression on someone else. Today's story comes from Missy Nicholson. In 1993, when her firstborn child was 18 months old, Missy admitted herself to a psychiatric unit. She had a history of depression, and she was starting to realize that if she wanted to be a good mom, she needed help managing her mental health. During her stay, she had a powerful encounter with another patient.
16: Every morning there was a community meeting and everybody, all the inpatients sat in a circle and people were encouraged to tell their stories or open up about whatever happened to be on their minds. And I didn't feel like I was really able to open up for a while, for a few days anyway. And in the meantime, I noticed there was a woman who was admitted and was just in a hospital bed parked at the nurse's station because she had attempted to kill herself. So she had to be under constant watch, and she just seemed catatonic. She just gazed into the distance and didn't seem to have any connection to the outside world. And it was sad. She was this beautiful young blonde woman, but clearly in a lot of pain. So a couple days after that, we were in the morning group therapy session, and for whatever reason, I felt able to open up and talk about my own history and what had brought me there, and it became very emotional. I was just sort of pouring my guts out and sobbing, and all of a sudden, I felt a hand take my hand, and I looked over, and it was this woman who had been the suicide survivor, And it was just such a powerful moment because I realized this person who was in so much pain was able, despite that, to reach out and really make a connection with me. And I felt so safe in that moment and so seen and heard. And it also made me realize how effective the simplest action like that could be, to reach out to somebody, to make a connection. And I never saw her again. I have no idea what her name was or who she was or where she came from, but I love the idea that she made this huge impact on me that was a long time ago, and it's really stayed with me. And I love the idea that she would hear this and see herself in that and see what an impact she made, probably not knowing it at all.
9: Missy Nicholson lives in Grafton, Massachusetts. Missy's daughter is now in her 30s and is a practicing psychotherapist. Her son in his 20s also works in the mental health field. They share a close bond, which Missy believes is strengthened in large part by her decision to seek psychiatric help when she needed it. 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You can reach a mental health counselor 24/7 by calling or texting 988. 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
5: It's All Things Considered on NPR News, wrapping up for this Monday, the 8th of June. Hey, remember that Birch Bay fire we were talking about last week? That wildfire just northwest of Ely, well, it was 100% contained over the weekend. It burned an estimated 33 acres. Experts believe they know what caused it. 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That was work being done by U.S. Forest Service crews conducting prescribed burn preparation work meant to improve forest health and resilience. Learn more about it over at nprnews.org.
18: I'm Jeff Jones, a producer at NPR News. 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
19: Here's a look at the Twin Cities weather forecast from NPR News. Partly cloudy skies are expected tonight with lows in the mid-60s, and winds from the southeast are expected up to 10 miles per hour. Patchy fog is also forecast after midnight, and looking at tomorrow, mostly sunny skies are expected with patchy fog in the morning, and highs are forecast around 90 degrees. As for tomorrow night, rain showers are likely with a chance of thunderstorms after midnight, and lows are forecast in the lower 70s.
20: 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I'm part of the team of editors here at NPR News. 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
1: In Los Angeles, I'm Kai Rizdahl. It is Monday today. This one is the 8th of June. Good as it always is to have you along, everybody. We're going to start today right at the intersection of where consumers are feeling the pain in this economy right now. We'll get an inflation update on Wednesday morning. It will be the Consumer Price Index for May. The CPI, as you well know, has been trending up since the president started his war with Iran. It was 3.8% in April. That is year-on-year data. And the May update is going to come with some important context. Last Friday, in the May unemployment report, average hourly earnings, that's labor economists speak for how much we're all making, it rose 3.4% year on year. And that difference is going to be a problem for workers and for policymakers at the Federal Reserve. Marketplace's Henry Epp gets us going.
2: If the prices we pay for groceries and gas and rent rise faster than our wages, we're losing purchasing power. Christina Sargent is an associate professor of economics at Middlebury College.
3: A 3.4% raise sounds great until that you notice that what you buy is increasing at 4%. So that's not a pay bump, that's a pay cut.
2: And no one likes a pay cut, or at least most people. But then there are economists, says Catherine Ann Edwards, who is an economist.
23: This is when economists do something really horrible, like say how badly people are doing and then go, and that's good, but it's not good for workers.
2: But it is kind of good for the Federal Reserve, which wants to keep inflation from climbing even higher.
23: If wage growth is low, then that should temper what could be a really accelerating inflation situation.
2: And that buys the Federal Reserve some time to figure out whether the Iran war is going to keep driving prices up and whether it needs to raise interest rates. Michael Puglisi, a senior economist with Wells Fargo, says the question Fed members are asking,
24: is this going to be a temporary phenomena as, you know, over the next several months, maybe the conflict winds down, supply chains normalize, energy prices, you know, they're not going to drop immediately, but they start drifting lower.
2: Or will it be a longer lasting conflict that keeps prices rising for months? And will the recent gains in the labor market keep going? Puglisi expects policymakers will reassess all that in the fall before they make any big interest rate moves. Workers, though, don't really have the luxury of waiting around.
25: I expect that these price shocks will ripple through the economy in coming months.
2: Pavlina Chernova is an economist at Bard College. She also does not expect wages to improve much.
25: Workers are going to be squeezed on both sides, stagnating wages and increasing cost of living.
2: Which could make for some tough decisions in households, arguably harder choices than the ones Fed officials need to make. I'm Henry Epp for Marketplace.
1: On Wall Street today, that drubbing the tech stocks took on Friday, you know what that became today? A buying opportunity, that's what. We'll have the details when we do the numbers.

0: Coming up.
1: I want to be the cheapest thing. I want to be almost cheaper than like going to the park.
0: Can't get much cheaper than that, I suppose. First, though, let's do the numbers. Dow Industrials off 80 points, 80 points, 0.2%, 50,786. The NASDAQ added 220 points, 0.9%, 25,929. S&P 500 gained 21 points, 0.3%, 74.5. Tech stocks rebounded to lift things back up after Friday's bruising. Some of the biggest gains, of course, came from chip makers who make the brains behind the AI industry. Micron Technology picked up 9.9% on the day. Intel took off 11.1%. Marvell Technology, not of course to be mistaken for Marvel, the superhero company, soared 9.6% on the day. Bonds down. The yield on the 10-year T-note rose 4.56%. 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
3: This is Republicans doing what Democrats have been saying for more than a year they needed to do, which is use their power, use their leverage to push back on the president at a moment of, you know, pretty potent anger among Republicans about some of the things the president has done.
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0: This is Marketplace. I'm Kai Rizdahl. Every now and then, there is a corner of the corporate economy that just kind of makes you go, huh. Today's comes to us courtesy of companies like Vimeo and AOL and Eventbrite. First of all, and this may be news to some of you, they are all still alive. And they are all owned by a technology company called Bending Spoons. Those brands and others that the company has bought aren't really known for being cash cows. Last year, in fact, Bending Spoons lost more than $100 million. Now, though, somehow, it's turning a profit and has just filed to get in on the hot, hot, hot 2026 IPO market. Marketplace's Kaylee Wells explains what's going on.
6: How anyone could turn a profit on AOL actually is pretty simple to Rita McGrath at Columbia Business School, because she's got an AOL email herself.
7: If you're still on AOL, chances are there's some idiosyncratic thing you get from them. I have a bunch of friends who are on AOL because it's the throwaway email that they give to their shopping sites.
6: But the contents of their spam boxes is treasure, because there is a lot of information in there that Bending Spoons can sell.
7: Nordstrom knows me as my AOL address, but now AOL knows that I'm a Nordstrom shopper.
6: That info wasn't valuable enough for AOL alone, or for many of the other companies that Bending Spoons acquires. So, the name of the game is cuts and consolidation.
8: You only need one CFO. You only need one chief marketing officer.
6: Analyst Roger Entner is founder of Recon Analytics, and he says a team running several brands at once leads to fatter profit margins.
8: You can have a very efficient sales force when you are one large company instead of a significant number of small companies.
6: And a lot of companies that Bending Spoons buys up have sticky, loyal subscriber bases. Think Columbia's Rita McGrath and her AOL account. If Bending Spoons wants to keep buying companies like that, it needs capital. That is where the IPO comes in.
9: They are trying to feed the acquisition machine.
6: Forrest Connor is an analyst at Gartner.
9: They want to find more businesses, expand this model that has been their ethos from the beginning. And so what they're looking to do is continue that on a larger scale.
6: Plus, amid the AI boom, selling data is profitable. The company's revenue last quarter is more than double what it posted a year earlier. I'm Kaylee Wells for Marketplace.

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2: 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The MAC operates the Minneapolis-St. Paul International Airport and 6 general aviation airports that support jobs and economic activity in Minnesota. 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
3: The fact that Republicans were willing to vote the way they did showed that there is at least some mood in their ranks, which hasn't really existed before, to resist what the president is demanding of them.
4: I'm Michael Barbaro. That's coming up on The Daily from The New York Times.
5: Live from NPR News in Washington, I'm Janine Herbst. The Iranian military says it's halting its offensive on Israel after it traded strikes with Israel yesterday. Tehran had warned that it would retaliate after Israel struck the southern suburbs of Beirut in response to rocket fire from the Iranian-backed Hezbollah in Lebanon. And here's Hadil Al-Chalchi has more.
6: Iran halted its military operations after President Trump said Israel and Iran are, quote, looking to do an immediate ceasefire. Trump posted that the negotiation to end the war was moving along, quote, subject to ignorance or stupidity getting in its way. But in Iran, some say they're getting used to what seems like an endless war. A 28-year-old man who didn't want to give his name due to the risk of arrest for speaking to foreign media says some Iranians felt abandoned. When the world is busy with the World Cup, we're busy with a world war, he says. He accused Iran of sacrificing its people for the sake of the Iranian-backed militant group Hezbollah. Hadil Al-Shalchi, NPR News.
5: Security will be tight at the NBA Finals Game 3 at Madison Square Garden in New York City tonight because President Trump is scheduled to attend the game between the New York Knicks and the San Antonio Spurs. Trump's appearance led police and Secret Service to cancel a watch party outside and institute a no-bag policy for ticket holders. Matt McCool is with the Secret Service's New York office.
7: You will see Secret Service police and special agents, transportation security officers, federal air marshals, and the NYPD officers throughout the area. These visible security measures are designed to provide both protection and reassurance to everyone attending the NBA Finals.
5: The Knicks are in the finals for the first time since 1999, and they lead the series 2-0 and are 2 wins from their first championship since 1973. 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
1: For NPR News in the Twin Cities, I'm Jacob Aloy. An Annunciation family is condemning the gaming platform Roblox for a game modeled after the 2012 massacre at Sandy Hook Elementary School. Leah and Harry Kaiser said seeing similar tragedies as the one that critically injured their daughter recreated on the platform was, quote, heartbreaking and unacceptable. They sent a letter to Roblox calling for stronger safeguards against violent content. The company said on social media that the simulation was removed in early February and it has a zero-tolerance policy for school shooting reenactments. The Connecticut Attorney General is investigating Roblox for child exploitation in part for the Sandy Hook game. A new congressional report dissects internal problems that could have allowed fraud to fester in Minnesota-run programs. Peter Cox has more.
8: The 200-page report by the U.S. House Committee on Oversight and Government Reform retraces fraud in nutrition and Medicaid programs and what was done about it. The report is based on documents and interviews with current and former officials in Governor Tim Walz's administration. It concludes warning signs were missed, authority to cut off payments adequately was not used, and employees who sought to act were silenced. The report includes recommendations that states implement tighter controls to prevent fraud, some of which Minnesota legislators adopted in recent years. Walz is not seeking a new term, but the report could be ammunition in other Minnesota political races, including for Attorney General, U.S. Senate, and the legislature. I'm Peter Cox.
1: For the first time in more than 90 years, the University of Minnesota and the University of St. Thomas basketball teams are slated to play each other. The Gophers and Tommies men's teams will play next season at Williams Arena on November 6th. It'll be the first time since their first meeting since 1934, and it's also the first time since St. Thomas moved up to Division I 5 years ago. This is NPR News.
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10: From New York Times, I'm Michael Barbaro. This is The Daily. In ways big and small, the Republican-controlled Congress has begun rebelling against President Trump as never before. On everything from the war in Iran to his plan to use taxpayer money to pay his allies. Today, congressional editor Julie Davis on whether the uprising is a preview of a new dynamic in Washington or a temporary show of independence that will vanish just as quickly as it arrived. It's Monday, June 8th.
11: Julie, it's wonderful to see you.
12: Great to see you, Michael.
11: Thank you for coming on the show. I appreciate it.
12: Thanks for having me.
11: So take us behind the scenes of this rebellion, if that's what we're going to be calling it. And we'll get to how durable it is and how far it may or may not go. But let's just understand it to the extent that it has been unfolding. On the surface, a lot of it seemed to revolve around the weaponization fund, the president's nearly $2 billion effort to compensate people he claims are victims of overzealous government prosecution. But my sense is that that's not quite the full story.
12: Yeah, it actually started long before the Trump administration announced that they were creating that fund. This has been percolating for many weeks. And it's really, I think, a matter of Republicans sort of slowly and then very quickly waking up to the reality that a lot of what President Trump is doing is actually counter to their own political interests. Let's remember that we are just months away from the midterm elections, and Trump is intervening in Republican primaries against some pretty popular members of their caucus who are incumbents who are fighting for their political lives.
11: Mm-hmm.
12: He intervenes in Louisiana, endorses a Republican congresswoman who's running against Bill Cassidy, the senator who's the head of the Health Committee,
11: right,
12: who has spent years in trying to ingratiate himself with Trump after having voted to convict him at his impeachment trial after January 6th. But Trump ultimately decided he wanted to take him out.
11: And he did.
12: But the second Senate primary where President Trump intervened, and I think the more stinging one that made Republicans a lot angrier, was in Texas, where Senator John Cornyn had been facing a challenge from Ken Paxton, the attorney general. They were in a runoff. It was going to be a competitive one. President Trump had stayed neutral. And days before the primary, he weighs in and endorses Ken Paxton. And that news that the president was going to do that just hit Republicans on the Hill like a bomb. They were completely irate, in part because Cornyn was seen as the much stronger candidate,
11: mm-hmm,
12: who would be able to win that seat without having to spend a lot of money, without having to really worry about it, because there are obviously a lot of other seats that they need to be worrying about defending in the midterm year. So that just soured the mood among Republicans who are sort of looking around, seeing that President Trump's agenda is getting less and less popular with voters, seeing that he's doing things really they feel like are for himself and not for the good of the party. You know, Republicans are fighting to hold on to majorities in both chambers, and they have an uphill battle. And there started to be a real feeling like he was making it harder for them.
11: Mm-hmm.
12: And I should say that both of these senators are very popular with their Republican colleagues. They're seen as effective, they're seen as experienced, and they know how to do their jobs. And the very same day that Trump came out and endorsed Paxton against Cornyn, in the weekly party lunch, Bill Cassidy, returning for the first time since being defeated in his primary, got a standing ovation from Republicans. It was kind of like a moment where they sort of were saying, you're our guy, even if you're not President Trump's.
11: clearly what's starting to dawn on these Republicans is that Trump is making the midterms about him, making it about revenge, not at all what's best for a party trying to keep control of Congress. And on top of all this, what Trump is clearly doing in the eyes of these Republicans is rewarding their subservience. I mean, Cornyn votes with Trump 90-something percent of the time, same with Cassidy, rewarding that with them being punished and forced out of office. So why should they keep being subservient starts to basically be the question.
3: Right, that is the question. And this is the context in which the administration announces, without any advance word to any Republican on Capitol Hill, that they will be forming this anti-weaponization fund of $1.776 billion to, the administration says, compensate people who have been victimized by the federal government. A clear implication that this is for people loyal to President Trump, including potentially the mob that stormed the Capitol on January 6th, who he feels have been wronged by the government and unfairly targeted. And so he would like to use federal money to pay these people. And this just sort of in the context of all of this tension that Republicans are feeling toward the president and how he's making his decisions just hits them like a ton of bricks.
13: My first reaction was, this doesn't pass the smell test. This might be one area where you might find a lot of bipartisan questioning of whether or not this is a good idea.
3: This is another instance of him going around Congress to use money in the way that he sees fit.
14: There are a lot of questions that the administration is going to have to answer.
15: These people don't deserve restitution. Many of them deserve to be in prison. I mean, this is just stupid on stilts.
3: And let's not forget, Republicans.
15: These people don't deserve restitution. Many of them deserve to be in prison. I mean, this is just stupid on stilts.
3: And let's not forget,